0: culture. Like being able to tell those stories beyond just who they are as players. Let's see that. Let's understand that. But then also allow them, once you see who they are, allow them to be who they are when they get on the field. And so I don't know. I'm a big, big bat flip fan. I'm a big go around the bases loud as you can. The way in which they were showing off the Dominican Republic jersey, let them do it with their Rays jersey or Yankees jersey or there whatever. That's to me, I feel like that's the next move. I feel like kids love it.
1: More bat flips.
2: More everything. More, just be authentic. I mean, I think forever baseball was America's pastime, and it was number one above football and basketball. I'm dating myself a little bit back in the 70s and 80s. But I do think they need to just let it rip. More access in the clubhouse. Everything magical happens before the first pitch, but yet we lock that down.
1: Right.
2: And I think it's a great media, multi-billion dollar media property if we unlock that and allow people to see, how does Ohtani prepare? How does Judge prepare? Mm. Odamis, what's he doing? I think it's a great opportunity for baseball. More is more.
1: Do you think there's going to be a lockout?
0: It sounds like it.
1: Yeah.
0: It sounds like it. But you know what's great about that? I mean, it's not great, but you know what?
2: Please tell me.
0: What you can do if you are starving for a baseball, you can watch Athletes Unlimited Softball League and listen to my podcast where I'm talking all things women in softball and also baseball.
2: What is the name of your podcast?
0: It's called Dropping Diamonds.
2: Okay.
0: So come on and drop. I want you guys to come on. Come on.
2: Jason would love to go on. He's really good.
0: Drop your diamonds.
1: If you were coming up now, would you play baseball?
0: No, I still probably play softball.
1: Yeah.
0: I think it's just different. For me, what drew me, I played a lot of different sports when I was younger. So I played soccer, played basketball, played softball, and everything else was very, it's sports, right? And from softball, I remember my first memory why I loved the game. I made a diving catch on it was really wet outside from Florida, dewy grass, and I slid like it was a slip and slide. And so I was hooked. And yeah. So for me, there's the aspects that you get with softball that you're just not going to get in any other sport, I think are what hooked me. So
1: yeah,
0: I think it'd still be softball.
1: All right. All right. Let's do rapid fire. So just a handful of questions. Just first thing that pops to your mind. We'll bounce it back and forth.
0: Okay.
1: You're going to be really good at this. All right.
0: All right.
1: Favorite baseball player of all time?
0: All time. Griffey.
2: Favorite softball player of all time?
0: Josh Wally.
1: Favorite World Baseball Classic 2026 game or moment?
0: Probably me celebrating with the Venezuelans when they beat Italy.
2: Most exciting MLB player?
0: I love watching Jazz. Jazz doesn't play.
1: Storyline you're most looking forward to in the 26 MLB season?
0: What the Mariners are going to do after last year.
2: What team do you want to see win a championship more
0: than Mariners.
2: Ooh, the Mariners.
0: I really wanted them to win last year. I did, y'all. Yeah,
1: wow.
0: I just think it'd be...
2: Explain this to me. You're a Tampa girl.
0: I know.
2: And you love
0: my
2: former team. What is that about?
0: I know. You know, it's not... I just think it would have been really cool to watch them win.
1: Yeah.
0: The first one.
2: Yeah. You had a good run.
0: I'm a big underdog person, so...
1: And finally, what's your dream hosting gig?
0: That's fun. Probably get all the greats in every sport ever. And we just have one big show of who's the best.
1: Wow.
0: It's like a like all beats sports of strength? Olympics. Yeah.
1: Whoa.
2: When do we show up?
0: Right? You too.
1: All right. Yeah. I'll be there on the sidelines documenting it. AJ, this was really, really fun. Thank you for doing this.
0: Thank you. Thank you for having me.

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7: They trifled with us today. We blew them away. They trifled. I call that a trifle. I'll let you know when there's no ceasefire. You won't have to know. If there's no ceasefire, you're not going to have to know. You're just going to have to look at one big glow coming out of Iran. And they better sign their agreement fast.
8: Iran's position is clear. The only viable solution in the Strait of Hormuz is a permanent end to the war, the lifting of maritime blockade, and the restoration of normal passage. Instead, the U.S. is pushing a flawed, politically motivated draft resolution under the pretext of freedom of navigation to advance its political agenda and legitimize unlawful actions, not to resolve the crisis.
9: The U.S. and Iran are back to exchanging gunfire and tough words. The latest escalation threatens to fracture the fragile ceasefire and restart hostilities. Live from Singapore, this is Insight with Haslinda Amin, where we dive deeper into the stories that matter with crucial context and sharp analysis. Asian stocks pulling back from record highs on revived concerns over energy supplies as the Strait of Hormuz remains under a double blockade. Equity groups Nuruddin Alhamouri and SVB Energy's Sarah Vakshuri are ahead on the show on whether the markets are underpricing the geopolitical risks. Indian investors are increasingly looking to foreign markets as domestic stocks find themselves on the wrong side of the AI trade. Bajaj Finserv Group's President for Investments, Lakshmi Iyer, joins us with her strategy to pick winners in India, which she thinks still offers some big opportunities.

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15: 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What's the tipping point here?
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17: If AI is really that good, it's going to hurt the jobs market over time, at least in the short term.
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18: Welcome back. You're watching Inside. Double Line CEO Jeffrey Gundluck has highlighted the risks and potential domino effects in the private credit market. He spoke exclusively to Bloomberg earlier on how the sector is facing an elimination of trust.
19: I think the mechanism is already underway, and the mechanism is a decline or elimination of trust, because there's been so much reporting that is questionable in terms of the underlying activity. When I point out the one that really grabbed my attention last fall was there was a fund that was marked at 100, and overnight it was marked at 81.
20: Mm-hmm.
19: Now that is a hard to understand markdown by a not insignificant sponsor, one with a good reputation and a very large staff, supposedly doing underwriting and due diligence and tracking and all that sort of stuff. And yet it goes down 19% overnight. Now, many people don't quite fully understand the ramifications of that. They think about a stock, you know, that reports and it goes from 100 to 81. And that's a big move, but there was a big earnings miss or something. These are portfolios of hundreds of loans, mm-hmm. maybe thousands of loans in some cases. And 100 to 81 means either all the loans were marked down 19 points, mm-hmm. all of them. Or say, since I keep being told that everything's largely fine, let's say 50% of the loans are absolutely rock solid.

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0: The Iran war is casting a shadow over the upcoming meeting between Presidents Trump and Xi next week in Beijing. That's as a White House official says there have been no scheduling changes. Let's bring in our China correspondent, Min Lo, once again. So China still hasn't confirmed this trip, though, Min Min.
1: Yes, China hasn't officially confirmed. I guess the good news on the bright side is that China hasn't also officially asked for a delay, but it's not unusual that China tends to announce these trips at the very last minute. They tend to keep President Xi's schedule on a very tight lid. But at least from the U.S. side, from what White House officials are telling us on condition of anonymity, they are saying that the trip is proceeding as planned. They are not planning another delay. And this is coming as there has been some unease from the Chinese side. We have heard from sources that Chinese officials have been telling their European counterparts that they were hoping that the blockade on the Strait of Hormuz would end before President Trump travels to China. But of course, that hope is diminishing as we count down toward the summit next week.
0: Yeah. And Min Min, there was some talk of American executives also accompanying Trump to the summit. What do we know about how big the delegation is going to be? Should it go ahead?
1: Yeah, there has been some rumblings of this, and we are hearing from sources that, for example, Jane Fraser, the CEO of Citigroup, is attending. The CEO of Blackstone Group, Schwarzman, is attending as well. And you can see on the screen, according to other media, potentially the CEOs of Apple, of NVIDIA, Exxon, could be attending as well. And this is important because you

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3: 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I'm Joanna Versace with your top stories. Stocks in Asia fall from record highs, while oil rebounds as the U.S. hits military targets in Iran. Traders look ahead to today's U.S. jobs report. Donald Trump's latest 10% tariffs are ruled illegal in another blow to the U.S. president's flagship trade policy. Plus, UK Prime Minister Keir Starmer awaits his fate as early results from local elections paint an ugly picture for his ruling Labour Party. Let's get you up to speed on markets and the setup as we head into the European Open. S&P futures leaning towards positive, up 0.2%, though we did have a weak handover from Asia. Take a look at European futures down 0.7%, possibly in relation to the flaring up once again of tensions around the Strait of Hormuz, U.S. and Iran exchanging fire. Even though the ceasefire is technically still in place per President Trump, again, a lot of questions about where this could go next, ramifications for the European continent, pretty obvious there. And then the FTSE very much in focus too. Take a look at where we are seeing opening up, and it is a weaker open projected, down 0.7%. All eyes on the local election so far from what we can see. Big gains for Reform Party, big losses for Labour. So we will explore that further throughout the course of the show. And then switching over, take a look at Brent. We are back above $100 now. $101 is where we're at, but just shy of that, up 0.9% on back of, again, some tensions around the Strait of Hormuz. The pound in focus because of those local elections, 135.60 is where we're at. The dough is, that is a broad dollar story as opposed to pound strength, but something to watch out for and monitor as we think about political premium in the UK. And then 10-year yields up at 4.39. We have a big event coming up today. Let's talk about them. 7 a.m. UK, German industrial production numbers. So that's in about an hour. Time to keep an eye out on some of the data that's hitting. And then in the U.S., the jobs report, it is that time of the month again. The expectation is that we are going to see a moderation from last month's growth, probably around 65,000 jobs created. Our own estimates at Bloomberg are slightly below that. But the point is, most as of late, the numbers in the U.S. have come in more robust than people had anticipated. Last month's figure and yesterday's jobless claims suggesting that. And then don't forget, we also have a bunch of central bankers to watch out for. Both Bailey and Lagarde will be speaking today. So there's lots to watch out for in addition to earnings as well. And with that, let's get started.

0: So we also have earnings, and let me just bring you the figures coming through from Commerzbank this morning. First quarter revenue coming in at 3.22 billion euros. That is just a smidge below the estimates of 3.24 billion euros. As for net income for the first quarter, higher than estimates, coming in at 913 million versus estimates of 866 million. CET1 ratio at 14.5% versus estimates of 14.7%. I think what everyone really is watching out for is any commentary around UniCredit. And here are a couple of interesting lines. Commerzbank saying UniCredit is using misleading narratives. That is an actual quote. Says the UniCredit proposal bears considerable risk as we continue to monitor UniCredit's takeover attempts of Commerzbank. Worth bearing in mind, we will be speaking to the Commerzbank CEO, Bettina Orlopp. That is at 7 a.m. London time, so in about an hour. So keep an eye out for that as we pay attention to both their earnings and also any guidance around the UniCredit deal. Now, stocks in Asia have pulled back from the record high as tensions escalated in the Middle East. Let's get an update now from Min Min Low in Hong Kong. So a bit of a pullback on this final trading day of the week, Min Min.
1: Yes, Jomana, a bit of pullback, but that's after a monster rally yesterday. Stocks were at record high, so natural that investors are taking a bit of profit off the table, but also perhaps Asian stocks are particularly vulnerable to that idea of the buy the rumor, sell the facts phenomenon, just given how strongly stocks had performed this week. We're still set for the best week year to date so far. Japan did release wage numbers this week. We saw a third straight month of increase. The increase was smaller than estimate, but still bolstering bets that maybe the BOJ could hike rates in June. We are watching the Kospi because there continues to be this insatiable demand for the semiconductor stocks, right? And Goldman Sachs is the latest bank to raise their price target for that index to 9,000, which is about a 20% increase from the current levels. But there's concern that is it getting a little bit overheated just because we are trading further and further away from this 50-day moving average, the green line over here. And you also take a look at the volumes, right? It's been steadily declining. What we are seeing is IBKR, the trading platform, has allowed U.S. retailers to directly trade on the platform to buy or sell Korean stocks. So that might explain the outflows in foreign equity when it comes to these U.S.-listed Korean ETFs. So certainly something to watch. What else we are watching going into next week, of course, is the Trump-Xi summit, which reportedly is still ongoing, even though President the Chinese side has not confirmed, but sources are saying that President Trump is proceeding ahead with that trip. But you take a look at the SPX implied forward volatility over here. May 14 and 15 is the Trump-Xi summit. It looks like markets are really not expecting any market-moving headline. In fact, the NVIDIA earnings, the deadline for the Israel-Lebanon ceasefire, these two events are having a bigger bump here when you look at the implied volatility when it comes to options trading.
0: Interesting chart. Min Min Low in Hong Kong. Thank you so much. Well, oil prices spiked following clashes between the U.S. and Iran in the Strait of Hormuz. In his social media post, President Trump warned of violent escalation if Iran refuses to sign a peace deal. Despite the exchange of fire, Trump maintains that a fragile ceasefire is still in effect as he awaits Tehran's response.
2: They trifled with us today. We blew them away. They trifled. I call that a trifle. I'll let you know when there's no ceasefire. You won't have to know. If there's no ceasefire, you're not going to have to know. You're just going to have to look at one big glow coming out of Iran. And they better sign their agreement fast.
0: For more, we are joined by Stuart Livingstone Wallace, our executive editor for Middle East, North Africa and Russia. Stuart, another test of the ceasefire. It remains fragile.
3: Yeah, but this is a repeated pattern that we've seen over the last several weeks. And as we always say, ceasefires in the Middle East have a different meaning to most places, in the sense that there always seems to be low-level hostilities. And it is absolutely true that there's been an exchange of fire, but that's been going back some time. If you recall yesterday, the U.S. was challenging Iranian tankers going through. The response seemed to come today on those destroyers, and then the U.S. responded, you know, on these military positions, what it says are military positions on the Iranian coast. We know there was some incoming fire, you know, here earlier this morning, which we presume was intercepted. Not quite sure what the target was. So it's ongoing.
0: Yeah, and mutual provocations on both sides. But this, as again, We talk about the memo that the U.S. put forward to Iran via Pakistani mediators. We haven't got an official response yet out of Iran.
3: No. In theory, it's supposed to come today. I wouldn't necessarily hold your breath. These things are fluid. I suspect what will come back will not be a flat yes or no. As in previous iterations of this, I suspect what will come back is yes, but. In other words, we want this on top of what you're already offering. We're not prepared to cede on this. The key question will be around Hormuz. That is the immediate impact for markets and global economies. After that, the nuclear file, that's going to be much trickier, I think.
0: Yeah, and it will take a lot longer. Stuart, thank you so much. Stuart Livingstone Wallace there. Now, it is a big day in the U.S. Traders are awaiting today's U.S. jobs report for a check on the health of the U.S. economy. Several CEOs warned that American consumers are cutting back. Let's bring in David Savage from Bloomberg Live, MLive. David, good to have you with us. So for the jobs figures themselves, what are we watching out for today?
4: Hi, Jumana. Yeah, forecasts are pretty elevated. So forecast for the April jobs report is around 62,000 increase in the payrolls and further acceleration in average hourly earnings. And so I think, for one, if we had a print in this area, I think that one would stabilize this print. So, you know, we've seen a lot of volatility between losses and gains after a pretty stable period of jobs growth. So this would put some momentum, I think, as well behind a more resilient growth picture in the U.S., right? I mean, I think the consensus after the conflict in Iran has been that there would be this stagflationary impulse on the global economy. And we've seen that in parts of the world, you know, developing Asia, for instance, that are not exposed necessarily to the AI capex cycle or not energy exporters. But in the U.S., we've certainly seen evidence of accelerating inflation, but we've seen a more resilient growth picture. And I think this certainly could add to that as well. And with several U.S. central bankers speaking next week, and long end yields, you know, pushing up against 5% again, I think certainly, you know, could add to that narrative as well.
0: Yeah, you talk about those 30-year yields moving towards 5%. We've met a little bit of resistance there. What is the path forward for some of these long end yields, and how much are they going to be a function of what happens to the underlying oil price that we're monitoring?
4: Yeah, Jumana, I think that's absolutely right. I think the trend is to continue to move higher, and that's because yes, we've seen some swings in front month crude prices, but you know, if we think of the broader commodity picture, the trend has been moving higher. If we look at industrial metals, for instance, and I think again, you know, even if you had some, you know, clear resolution to the conflict, the disruptions are not going to be resolved overnight, and so that lingering inflation pressure will continue to put upward pressure on bond yields, and you know, the more resilient growth picture does the same, and so this AI capex cycle that's been driving equity returns similarly, you know, puts more pressure on long end bond yields, particularly if you have a Fed that is unwilling to really front end this inflation pressure and start to really, you know, aggressively hike rates, for instance.
0: David, thanks so much for the overview. It's always a fun day, jobs day, for anyone trading these markets. David Savage from Bloomberg MLive. Well, still ahead, President Trump's 10% tariffs are ruled illegal and another blow to his flagship trade policy. But first, could local UK elections be make or break for Keir Starmer's leadership? We'll discuss with polling analyst Robert Hayward. That's coming next. This is Bloomberg.
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0: Welcome back to Bloomberg Daybreak Europe. Britain's prime minister could be facing a leadership challenge if local elections deliver predicted heavy losses for the Labour Party. Counting is underway for many of the more than 5,000 council seats being contested, and a vote set to show whether insurgent parties have made gains. So let's speak to Bloomberg's Alex Morgan in London. Conscious that it's still early hours, it's only 6:15 a.m. in the UK. What have the results indicated so far, and what might be the knock-on effects for Labour and, of course, Keir Starmer himself?
1: Well, Jumana, as you say, it's pretty early here, early in general, because counting hasn't even begun in two parts of the UK which are very dear to Labour hearts, and that is Wales and Scotland. So whatever we're seeing so far from councils in England, it's worth saying that when the results come in for the Welsh Senedd, that's the Welsh Assembly, which could see Labour lose control for the first time, these are the kind of shocks that could well spur on anybody questioning the Prime Minister's position. But as you mentioning there, the results we've got coming in at the moment, these are from councils in England. They're being counted across the country. So far, the big winner is Reform. We've already heard this morning from Nigel Farage saying that by the end of the year, they're ready for a general election. That's the message from Reform. He's also saying the right-left divide has collapsed as he's picked up seats across the country in Labour heartlands, but also at the expense of the Conservative Party. Kemi Badenoch, of course, leading the Conservatives. They were the governing party here for 14 years. It's also not been a good night for them, the official opposition. Now, looking at Labour, you've also heard from the Deputy Prime Minister David Lammy. No talk of a general election. Instead, saying to Labour Party members through the press, "Keep calm. These results might be tough, but you know the question of the leadership. Let's not be going there." So, Jumana, at this stage, the results coming in for English elections, We're yet to see in areas where the Green Party is expected to do well on the left, yet to see a lot of those results counted. So a partial picture, but pointing to pain for Labour, gains for Reform.
0: Okay, so let's put on our financial hats now, Alex, and assess how investors might react to this, because the pound actually has been holding steady, not the case for UK yields in the run-up to these local elections, and more broadly for the most part of this year.
1: Well, exactly. That's the thing. Long-term borrowing costs hitting a high this last week, the highest for 28 years. And obviously, there is a broader picture here. And this goes back to the question, Giovanni, you asked me about Keir Starmer's future. Whoever wants to replace the Prime Minister will also be picking up this economic situation where the UK is already dealing with stagflation. Huge questions about how the UK will work through the effects of the Iran conflict. And the bond market will, of course, have a vote in the future direction of Labour policy. Whether, you know, Keir Starmer or another person is in Downing Street. We saw that, of course, with Liz Truss when she came in as a leadership change under the Conservatives, sought to tear things up with her mini-budget and take things in a new direction. So Keir Starmer and Rachel Reeves, of course, associated with their tight fiscal rules. We've seen nervousness around suggestions that that could loosen under a new leader. But that economic question, the difficult economic backdrop, could well be one of the things that keeps Keir Starmer safe in his job, as well as questions about who exactly a likely successor would be.
0: Yeah, Bloomberg's Alex Morgan, thank you so much for bringing us the latest. Well, for more on this, let's bring in Robert Hayward, UK polling analyst and Conservative member of the House of Lords. Really good to have you with us, sir. You know, this was always going to, it was shaping up to be a challenging night for Labour. I know it's very early hours of counting, but how are things shaping up, do you think, versus expectations?
2: I think they are as bad as people were predicting for Labour, with one exception. It looks as if in London, Labour haven't done quite as badly as in other parts of the country. Great night for Reform, difficult night for the Conservatives. I think the Greens probably will be disappointed on the progress they've made so far. Most of their potential targets come later today, but I think they will be the most disappointed, along with Labour, who were expecting a battering, and they've got it.
0: Yeah. You made a few waves with your predictions into these local elections. You forecasted that Labour were going to lose 1,850 seats. If things continue going in this direction, are we on track for a loss of that magnitude?
2: It will be marginally below that, but Labour said that they were expecting to lose up to 1,500 seats. As you indicated, my figure was well above that. And that is going to take a severe battering to the morale of Labour MPs, particularly in what one regards as their traditional industrial heartlands of the north and the Midlands of England. And then we got Scotland and Wales to come. So it is looking at like a pretty awful day for Labour and Sir Keir Starmer, and that will inevitably result in a summer of discussions as to whether they change Prime Minister.
0: That's right. So the Deputy Prime Minister, David

0: point. But there comes a point when people say, well, we've had enough, we've suffered enough, we really need to change. And it's going to be a summer of discontent for the Labour Party as they argue as to whether they should change or not. In Britain, you have this classic phrase, a vote of confidence in a football manager, and then and that's what you got from David Lammy just now. And what you then get a few days later is that the manager's sacked. And I wouldn't be at all surprised if that happens over the next few months, that we change Prime Minister.
1: Okay, interesting. And who would be the favourite then, according to the polls?
0: That's... Excuse me. That is the particular issue for Labour, and it's the reason Keir Starmer might survive. And that is because all the alternatives, there are disadvantages to them. So there is not one preeminent alternative. Andrew Burnham not in Parliament, Angela Rayner has tax issues to resolve, where Streeting is too London-based. So there isn't a natural alternative, and that's the reason that there won't be a hasty change.
1: Yeah, I'm broadcasting to you from Dubai, but I lived in the UK for 18 years. And for most of the time that I lived in the UK, you know, it was mainly a two-party political setup. And I just wonder whether the landscape today has changed and that you are seeing the emergence of parties like Reform, who have the ability to take a lot of votes and public support away from some of those two leading parties. Both Labour and Conservative are on track for losses today.
0: Absolutely. And we are seeing something that we've never experienced in Britain before. Most Western European countries are used to a multiplicity of different political parties being represented in their parliaments, coalition government. It's something that Britain is generally unused to. Historically, as you say, it's Conservative and Labour, and that's it. We now have at least five-party politics, and in Scotland and Wales, it's six-party politics, and Britain is going to have to get used to this, and it will make governing of local councils difficult, but it makes politics also and predictions that much more difficult as well, because people are in a very fluid state of mind as to where they should put their support.
1: Yeah. Robert Hayward, UK polling analyst and member of the House of Lords. Really good to have you on today of all days. Well, coming up, the Rheinmetall CEO on why President Trump is right. Find out why next. This is Bloomberg.

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4: 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We're going to get some key reports.
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0: The CEO of Rheinmetall says he agrees with Donald Trump that Europe should be taking more responsibility for its own defenses. Speaking with Bloomberg, Armin Papperger also discussed the potential impact of President Trump's threat to withdraw thousands of troops from Germany.
1: At the moment, I see no impact, and we will see what really works. On the other side, it's very clear, and I say President Trump is right that he said, okay, Europe has to do more to protect themselves. And it cannot be that American citizens pay, for European, that Europeans are safe and secure. And what the German government is doing at the moment is absolutely also the right. They take care about that, what President Trump says, and our Chancellor Merz, said, that is the reason that they gave the budgets. And at the end of the day, I believe that Rheinmetall can grow faster with that, because Europe has to invest more, and if Europe is investing more, it's also good for Rheinmetall, because we are an international company, but we have a lot of factories here in Europe.
2: Mr. Papperger, before I let you go, let me ask you this question. As the CEO of Rheinmetall, but also a citizen, of course, of Europe, what keeps you up at night when it comes to European vulnerabilities on defence?
1: Nothing keeps me up at night. I'm a very relaxed man. And if we have problems, we have to sort it out. I believe in the Western world. I believe in the transatlantic relationship, and I believe in the ethics that we have in our Western world, in democracy, in freedom. And if you fight hard for that, and this is what I do, and sometimes 15 hours a day, I can sleep very well.

0: Live from Dubai today, this is Bloomberg Daybreak Europe. I'm Joanna Bersecci with your top stories. Stocks in Asia fall from record highs, while oil rebounds as the U.S. hits military targets in Iran. Traders look ahead to today's U.S. jobs report. Donald Trump's latest 10% tariffs are ruled illegal in another blow to the U.S. president's flagship trade policy. Plus, U.K. Prime Minister Keir Starmer awaits his fate as the early results from local elections paint an ugly picture for his ruling Labour Party. And let's take a look at markets. Sort of a more muted handover coming over from Asia overnight. Real questions about what is happening exactly in the Middle East with Iran and U.S. exchanging fire around the Strait of Hormuz, though President Trump maintains that the ceasefire is still intact. But again, a very tenuous moment when it comes to geopolitics of the region. S&P futures, though, up 0.3% after a pullback for Wall Street yesterday. All eyes will be on the jobs report coming later today. We'll keep an eye out for the jobs gain. Jobs growth of 62,000 is what is expected. Will we get a beat like last month? That's a big question. European markets, though, tilting towards negative, down 0.2% as we talk about the ramifications of the rising up once again of tensions in the Middle East. And then FTSE 100 in focus also today, down 0.7%. And this is on back of the results that are coming through these UK local elections, pointing to a heavy night of losses for the Labour Party and big gains for reform. So we'll keep an eye out as these results continue to filter through, but it's not shaping up to be a good day for Labour. Switching over, we have Brent once again in focus. Given the developments overnight around the Strait of Hormuz, we are back above $100. $101 is where we're at, up 1% this morning. So again, some upward pressure being exerted on energy markets. The pound, as I was just talking about, the local elections, not seeing much of an impact because the dollar has been trading weak as of late. But 135.70 is where we're at for the pound. And then 10-year yields hanging in at 4.38 as we get into those jobs figures later. Time now for your front page news. Starting with the Financial Times, which leads on the UK local elections, the paper reporting Labour suffering heavy early losses as reform surges. More than 5,000 council seats are up for grabs in England as parties also vie for control in Scotland and Wales. The Wall Street Journal begins with a story on how Anthropic's Mythos threw the White House AI strategy into chaos. Vice President J.D. Vance is expressing alarm over new AI models, which can find software vulnerabilities on their own and potentially start cyber attacks. And a key story featured in Italy's Corriere della Sera translates to Marco Rubio in Rome meeting with the Pope live after tensions with Trump. The U.S. State Department said it underscored solid relations with the Holy See and a shared commitment to peace. The Vatican saying the pair shared cordial meetings. And you can get a roundup of the stories you need to know to get your day going in today's edition of Daybreak. Terminal subscribers can go to DAYB Go on the terminal. Truce tested is the main headline today. Well, President Trump's 10% global tariffs has been declared unlawful by a federal trade court. The ruling comes as the U.S. looks to ramp up pressure on the EU to implement its trade agreement. President Trump posting on Truth Social an extended deadline of July 4th for the EU to ratify the deal or face higher tariffs. Let's get more from Bloomberg senior editor Balazs Pence. Once again, a blow, I guess, to Trump's tariff agenda. What does this court ruling actually mean in reality?
1: Well, it certainly is a setback, Jumana, and it just shows the sort of legal maze and the number of hurdles that the whole tariff infrastructure faces right now. To be clear, so this ruling concerns the so-called Section 122 tariffs, which were put in place in February after the Supreme Court struck down the earlier emergency powers tariffs. Now, right now, it's a little bit unclear how wide the scope is going to be. The court only ruled in connection with two companies that were part to this lawsuit. So it's unclear whether this is going to apply more widely. And the administration has a chance to appeal, so there's a long process. The president said that if these tariffs are struck down, they have many different avenues to bring them back. But every single new way they have to find is a delay, and all the different avenues face different hurdles. They are more limited in scope. Sometimes they're limited in time. Sometimes they need cooperation from other parts of the government. So it becomes more and more difficult. Right now, all that is certain is the uncertainty, and we are seeing how difficult it is to keep those tariffs in place.
0: All that is certain is the uncertainty. That's a good line, Valash. Well, we know President Trump loves his deadlines. We've got a new deadline, this time for the EU to get a deal across the line, the trade deal. July 4th is that deadline. Are we seeing any progress on the U.S.-EU trade front?
1: I think the answer is maybe. The fact that there was an extension of the deadline suggests that there might be some progress. Ursula von der Leyen sounded optimistic earlier in the week. She said that they were in the final stages of the EU side of this trade agreement, which is needed to cement in place the 15% tariff for EU goods into the U.S. Some of the negotiators said that everybody's committed to moving swiftly, and Ursula von der Leyen said again that they had a good conversation with President Trump, and that she's confident that the EU can make this happen. But it is the EU. There's a lot of there are a lot of different parties, a lot of different interests that they have to bring together and smooth out. Not everybody's on the same page, obviously. Otherwise, we already would have an agreement. So we have a few very tense months ahead until the 4th of July, a few weeks ahead until we find out whether that agreement can be brought together in time.
0: Yeah, another deadline. Bloomberg senior editor Balazs Panz, thank you so much. Well, for more analysis, let's bring in Maria Demertzes, economic policy professor at the European University Institute. There's a lot I want to discuss with you. I will get to the tariffs, but I actually want to start with the overnight developments around the Strait of Hormuz, the fact that there has been an exchange of fire once again between U.S. and Iran. President Trump still saying that there's a ceasefire in place. I'm going to ask you, I guess, the question that everybody wants an answer to, which is, what do you think an ultimate resolution to this war actually looks like in practice, beyond a temporary ceasefire?
2: Well, we have an extraordinary situation in which the Iran actually is now negotiating about something that it never previously had. So that is, of course, a very vital crossing of global energy. It never really controlled that before. And now it's on the table negotiating about something it didn't have before. This is quite extraordinary. And I don't think that we'll be able to have an end to this, a resolution to this, without Iran having something of what it is that it is asking. And this is explained, in my view, why the U.S. is in this game of start and go. It is actually the one that is likely to have to stop, more likely than others. So I think it is the U.S. that needs to back off a little bit for some resolution to eventually happen.
0: Okay, interesting. Let's talk about the knock-on effects it's had on Europe. From an economic perspective, it's pretty clear what the transmission mechanism is, with higher oil prices, higher jet fuel as we head into the European summer. What about politically? What has the war done to Europe politically in terms of cohesion and the respective countries' approach to the war, and the big question, which is, you know, whether to help President Trump with the efforts and go one step further and help with the reopening of the Strait of Hormuz?
2: Well, once again, it has exposed the very obvious thing that the European Union has, and that is sovereignty, which means that every country has the right to decide for itself what its foreign policy is going to be. And to the extent that countries do not agree on what that foreign policy should be with respect to the war in Iran, then we just see fragmentation again. Fragmentation really never really helps with finding consistent policies and advance with policies. And this is yet again one occasion where we see that. But in my view, this is not new, and we know how to deal with it. Progress happens in Europe in very small steps. So we need to find common denominators on the defense side and advance with those. So in that respect, I don't think this is problematic because it's not new.
0: Yeah, but are Europe going to pay the price for not being seen by President Trump to be aiding more with the war efforts? And here I'm talking specifically about Trump's threats to withdraw troops from Germany and other constant criticisms that come through towards NATO allies.
2: Possibly, but for the moment, I think the war in Iran is actually costing the U.S. a lot of money. The U.S. has a problem, and it really needs to solve it. Yes, we might have threats on tariffs. We might have threats on removing troops. But I think the European Union has moved away from this idea that the U.S. is helping on defense when it comes to its own security. So this is just another step in that direction. And paradoxically, it also helps the EU to find the common denominators that it needs to advance with its own defense. So in this respect, I think we've moved away from this fear of the U.S. coming to rescue us.
0: And what do you think the best approaches out of the European leaders to deal with and to handle President Trump? Because you've got the likes of, you know, Mark Rutte, obviously, you know, NATO Secretary General. You have Alexander Stubb. And these are leaders that seem to be able to communicate with President Trump in a way that he likes, versus you've got Sanchez on the other side, who's taken a more combative approach, and obviously more recently the German Chancellor as well. Which one of those approaches is more effective?
2: I think it depends on the issue. When it comes to defense, we have to communicate via NATO. This is the agreements that we have there. We have the readiness to act via NATO, and therefore that has to go via the NATO structures. When it comes to trade, we have to communicate via the European Commission, because it is the European Commission that has the mandate to negotiate on behalf of the countries. So there isn't the one solution for every problem, and it depends really on what we're talking about. I think we need to talk about tariffs, because that's really the order of the day, the problem that we have to face today. And when it comes to tariffs, it is the Commission.
0: Yeah. And let me just ask you on the tariffs, would it be beneficial for the EU to get a trade deal signed with the U.S. by July the 4th?
2: I think we are facing a huge dilemma. The European Union is facing a huge dilemma. And with every court ruling, this dilemma becomes more difficult to solve. Again, the latest one on the 10% tariff is called illegal. Again, it makes the problem a lot more difficult to solve. The European Union wants to honor the handshake agreement it had with President Trump in the summer. It simply wants to honor this. But the idea here is to try and resolve uncertainty, right? But with the court rulings, this uncertainty is increasing. It might actually end up ratifying something that ends up to be illegal, and then we are back to square one. So I actually think that is not an easy problem to solve, and today has become just a little bit more difficult.
0: Maria, a real pleasure to chat to you. Thank you so much for coming on Daybreak. Maria Demirtas, economic policy professor at the European University Institute. Well, DoubleLine CEO Jeffrey Gundlach has highlighted the risks and potential domino effects in the private credit market. He spoke exclusively to Bloomberg on how the sector is facing an elimination of trust.
3: I think the mechanism is already underway, and the mechanism is a decline or elimination of trust, because there's been so much reporting that is questionable in terms of the underlying activity. When I point out the one that really grabbed my attention last fall was there was a fund that was marked at 100, and overnight it was marked at 81. Mm-hmm. Now, that is a hard-to-understand markdown by a not-insignificant sponsor, one with a good reputation and a very large staff, supposedly doing underwriting and due diligence and tracking and all that sort of stuff. And yet it goes down 19% overnight. Now, many people don't quite fully understand the ramifications of that. They think about a stock, you know, that reports and it goes from 100 to 81, and that's a big move, but there was a big earnings miss or something. These are portfolios of hundreds of loans, maybe thousands of loans in some cases. And 100 to 81 means either all the loans were marked down 19 points, all of them, or say, since I keep being told that everything's largely fine, let's say 50% of the loans are absolutely rock solid. That means that the other 50% were marked down 38 points. What if 75% of the portfolio is absolutely rock solid, which is kind of what the messaging has been, that it's mostly all good. I think one said no red flags, no orange, no yellow flags, and mostly green flags. Mm-hmm. Wait a minute, where's the other slice of the pie? No red, no yellow, and mostly green. What about the not mostly?
4: Yeah.
3: You know, type of thing. But if 75% of the loans are absolutely rock solid, it means the other 25% were marked down to 20 to 24.
5: Wow.
3: Right? So, but what if it's 10% of the loans? Oops, it'd have to be marked down to below zero.
4: Right.
3: To get it, yeah. Right. So right. It's clear. And when we get these markdowns, it would be awfully helpful if they would say, this is how many loans we have, this is the dollar amount of loans we have, and this is how many were marked down.
4: Right.
3: Because we know the dollar amount of the markdown. Mm. It's the percentage. So how many are there? That would be a really, really big issue. But I've been saying this is not just about private credit. This is something that is endemic to market cycles. This happened in the IPO of dot-coms. Back in the late 90s, they had no revenue, mm-hmm. no business plan, and they were selling for large prices.
0: DoubleLine CEO Jeffrey Konlak speaking exclusively with Bloomberg's Katie Garfield and Romain Bostic. Well, coming up, a profit boost and a takeover battle. Commerce Bank turns off the pressure on UniCredit. We'll bring you the details next. 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
9: Welcome back to Bloomberg Daybreak Europe. Commerzbank has raised its profit outlook for the year after stronger than expected first quarter earnings, giving CEO Bettina Orlopp fresh momentum as she fights off a hostile approach from Italy's UniCredit. The German lender now expects full year net profit of at least 3.4 billion euros above previous guidance and analyst expectations. Joining us now is Bloomberg's German finance reporter Arno Schütze. So there are two things going on here. Obviously the earnings and then the UniCredit takeover attempt. Let's just start with the earnings. How would you characterize this quarter for Commerzbank?
10: I'd say it's probably a pretty good quarter for Commerzbank. So they've beat expectations. They have set out a new strategy. For the first time, they've announced 2030 goals. And actually, they look pretty strong. They're targeting a net return, a return on tangible equity of 21%, which is pretty strong compared to German peers. And altogether, it's another attempt, obviously, to fend off UniCredit and to tell shareholders they're better off staying with Commerzbank than selling out to UniCredit.
9: Yeah. Okay, so let's talk specifically about UniCredit. What did they actually say about UniCredit's ongoing bid for Commerzbank this morning in the earnings release?
10: They have reiterated that they don't like it, that it doesn't offer a premium and that shareholders shouldn't tender. And they've made a number of statements on what UniCredit has said. So to give you a few, UniCredit has said that Commerzbank is underperformant, and Commerzbank is now saying that they're actually successful and best in class. They're saying, UniCredit is saying that Commerzbank has an oversized international network, and Commerzbank is saying, no, it's the right size, and UniCredit is being totally misleading. UniCredit has said that Commerzbank is over-dependent on risky bets, and Commerzbank is saying, no, we're prudent, and we don't need any additional coverage. And UniCredit is saying Commerzbank is unambitious in cost-cutting, and Commerzbank is saying it's not true. Yeah. We're actually very aggressive in cost-cutting, and we set out a new job cuts number of 3,000 jobs that they're going to cut.
9: Yeah, okay. Well, it seems as though the situation is still very fraught when it comes to UniCredit Commerzbank. We'll see how that story evolves in the coming months. Bloomberg's Arno Schütze, thank you so much. We will be hearing from the Commerzbank CEO, Bettina Orlopp, in about 10 minutes' time. That is the 7 a.m. London time. Stay tuned for that interview. Now, autonomous driving isn't just about getting from A to B. It's about how every decision is made along the way. Waymo's onboard software vice president says the focus is on real-time safety checks, not just the driver itself.
11: Our tech stack focuses not just on the driver, but also ensuring that all of the plans the driver generates, it's Gen AI, of course, so it generates plans, but you have to make sure that those plans that it generates are safe. And so you need to build in safety checks in real time so you can make sure the driver is prioritizing safety.
9: You can see more of that conversation on the next episode of Bloomberg Tech Europe, which looks at how the race for driverless cars is heating up. And Tom McKenzie explores the battle between Waymo and Wave and asks who will win the road. Catch it today at 8:30 a.m. London time right here on Bloomberg TV. And plenty more coming up, including some of our favorite charts today. This is Bloomberg.
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0: Inflation is still too high. All right, you all know that. It's been ever present, been too high for 5 years now in a row.
1: My kind of modal outlook would be that we're likely to remain paused for a longer time period with further easing further down the road.
2: That was Boston Fed President Susan Collins and Minneapolis Fed President Neil Kashkari. All right, a couple of charts that we're looking at today. Oil. I wanted to flag this one to you because for the past couple of weeks, we've been talking about the big divergence between what's happening in the physical market versus the futures market. And experts were saying that the futures market was going to catch up with the physical market. But take a look at what's happened. If anything, the physical market has come down to match where paper markets are trading. So right now, we have Brent trading at around $101, and actually physical, the short-dated Brent curve has gone through that, which is an interesting phenomenon and not what people had been expecting. So something to bear in mind, technicality in the oil market. Another chart that we're looking at, obviously very topical this morning, with yet another round of President Trump's tariffs being shot down by the courts. And he's saying that the EU have until July 4th to agree to that EU-US trade deal. This is just a look at the various differing tariff rates that European nations have with the U.S. And just to give you an idea, the effective tariff rate for a country like Germany is around 10%. For France, it's around 5.5%. So this is what this chart is showing you. Obviously, sprung up a lot since Trump announced those tariffs last year. And then finally, a lot of focus on the U.K. local elections today. And so far, it's not shaping up to be a good night at all for Labour Party. It actually is shaping up to be quite successful for Reform. In the run-up to this, we've seen a massive build-up in yields, and this is the 10-year UK gilt yield. Tends to be a sort of a litmus test for, you know, the UK's public finances, and obviously we've shot up a lot throughout the course of the war. But a 10-year gilt sitting just shy of 5%, so something to watch out for should we get a market reaction on back of political upheaval. In terms of other risk events to watch out for today, in a couple of minutes, we have the German industrial production numbers, 1:30 p.m. U.S. jobs payroll figures, and some central bank speakers to watch out for as well. And then don't forget Bettina Orlip coming up on Opening Trade.
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0: Grab some friends and an ice-cold Mountain Dew today.
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3: Friday, the 8th of May. Good morning. How you doing? Oil is up. The US and Iran have exchanged fire. The Straits of Hormuz still closed. Early results from the UK local elections don't look good for Prime Minister Keir Starmer. Gilts open in an hour. And to British Airways and Iberia, have enough jet fuel for the summer? We are about to find out. IAG's numbers just landed. Tom.
4: With that focus back on the oil price, Guy, to your point, gaining 1% on Brent today, just holding above 101 on the firefight then in the Middle East. President Trump says the ceasefire is still in place. European futures, after a rough day yesterday, losses of more than 1%, pointing lower again today by 0.7%. We continue, of course, to focus on UK assets with the election results trickling through. The pound at 135 right now. We focus on gilts at the open at 8 a.m. UK time. The countdown to the opening trade starts right now.

0: They trifled with us today. We blew them away. They trifled. I call that a trifle. I'll let you know when there's no ceasefire. You won't have to know. If there's no ceasefire, you're not going to have to know. You're just going to have to look at one big glow coming out of Iran. And they better sign their agreement fast.
1: President Trump and his characterization of what we've seen over the past 24 hours. Good morning, everybody. In perhaps slightly less emotive language, what we have seen is an uptick in violence in the region. We've seen the Iranians attack U.S. destroyers and the U.S. fire back against Iranian missile launch sites. It does seem significant in the market's perspective that the U.S. is saying this is not the ceasefire over, painting a picture of a small skirmish within a wider context of a ceasefire still holding. And for the market, the scale of the move suggests that that's important.
2: But does this point us in the direction of a lower intensity but longer lasting conflict, which basically signals that the Strait of Hormuz is going to remain closed for an elongated period? This time yesterday we were talking about it reopening, but that doesn't again appear to be the case. So is this the narrative we now live with, which is not a quick resolution, a lower intensity conflict? We're not, like, the ceasefire holds, but only in name. Is that the narrative, and is that what is priced into crude at 101 this morning?
3: Is that the scenario, or is the scenario a worse scenario in which the ceasefire ends because you only need one drone or one missile to hit a US vessel, and then the pressure will be on domestically in the US to punch back and punch back hard? And then, for me, the focus has to be on the market risk around what happens with the Xi Jinping-President Trump meeting. Does that really happen next week if over the next 24, 48 hours, over this weekend, we get back to US attacks on Iran and the Strait still closed? Does that meeting still happen? Yep. So for me, one of the clear market risks has to be that you get back to a conflict, the ceasefire ends, and then that Trump-Xi meeting is cooled off.
1: Yes, because you're right to make the point that this time the Iranian attacks didn't land. They were shot down.
2: Sure.
1: And that probably is, to your point, Tom, material. It just seems as if we're heading into a weekend where the instinct is, if things stay as they are, the instinct might be to dial back risk. Although I say that with futures in the United States
2: that's the point.
1: Pointing
2: yeah.
1: higher. So on planet equities, something different
2: but in
1: is
2: planet,
1: dominating.
2: Planet oil as well. Mm. We haven't risen that much. We're at 101. The market is not pricing a significant re-escalation at the moment in terms of the central case. What is priced right now is obviously some tails. To your point, one of them is certainly a significant re-escalation. The other one is an improvement in the situation. But in the middle of the distribution of outcomes, you've still got this kind of central scenario of low-intensity conflicts. It just continues. The Strait remains closed. Oil remains elevated, north of 100. And equities, just in that scenario, Anna, to your point, just continue to grind higher.
3: The UK, of course, is very exposed to that oil price shock. And it's got politics on my mind today as well, of course, as we get those local election results. But with particular importance this year, where it has to be stressed for our international audience because of what it means for the fate of Keir Starmer. We can go through the granularity of which council has won and which group has won, whether it's Reform. Reform seems to be having a good night. They're the right-wing party. Labour have lost a lot of seats. But the focus, clearly, for the markets is whether or not there's enough damage in here for the Labour Party to propel the challenges politically to Keir Starmer, and what the market implications would be of a Wes Streeting, of an Angela Rayner, or of a weakened Prime Minister.
1: Yeah.
3: And that surely has to be front of mind for investors.
1: Is it about the numbers? Is it about the number of seats that Labour loses and whether that emboldens the left of the party to stage an attempt at the leadership? That seems to be where we're heading here. And does the number that Labour loses matter in itself, or is it all around the stories that will be told? Because the left of the Labour Party is already saying this morning, this has been a disaster. The Cabinet, we haven't heard much from them. One voice, David Lammy, saying you don't change pilot mid-flight. So there does seem to be, we're waiting to see what the Cabinet says, what the rest of the left of the Labour Party says.
2: What is the assumption that is currently built into gilts? Is it that we are going to see a change of pilots? Is that already priced in terms of what we see, in terms of the numbers we get? UK gilts traded a significant premium to their nearest rivals.
3: Yeah.
2: How much risk is already priced in? Is there enough? Have we already anticipated that at some point soon Starmer is going to go? Mm. Because if we have, then the gilt market just goes, we know this, and it's already priced, and therefore actually we don't move very much.
1: And we might not get the answer to this today as well, it's worth pointing out, because the Scottish and the wealth counting doesn't start until today, so those results coming a little bit later on. Speaking of pilots, we should probably talk about what's going on with the aviation sector.
2: So IAG is just out with numbers, and it reads like a profit warning. So let me just kind of talk you through what IAG. So this is the owner of Aer Lingus. This is the owner of British Airways. This is the owner of Iberia. Luis Gallego runs the business. Higher fuel prices will, quote, inevitably lead to a lower full year profit. Free cash flow to be lower than the $3 billion guided in February. Currently, there's no issues with fuel availability in main markets. Main markets is a key phrase there.
1: Yeah.
2: What are the main markets? Where are you flying to?
1: You can leave London.
2: Precisely. So you can leave London.
1: Can you get home again?
2: Precisely. We're all concerned about this. The profit to be lower than anticipated at the beginning of the year. They've lowered the capex number as well. The Middle East conflict will have a substantial impact in the rest of the year. That's quite a significant shift in tone, I would argue, for an airline that felt like it was on the front foot. Yeah.
1: But maybe a downgrade to who knows where, because as we've said, there's so much uncertainty. Yeah. And if you're an airline, you're right at the centre of that, aren't you? All of that uncertainty. Should we talk about some of the earnings, other earnings stories we've been covering this morning, and put the banking story front and centre? Commerzbank has lifted its guidance for profit this year and outlined new midterm targets as the German lender steps up its defence against a hostile takeover by the Italian rival UniCredit. Joining us now is the CEO of Commerzbank, Bettina Orlopp. Bettina, very nice to have you on the programme. Thanks for speaking to us here on the opening trade. So you've increased your guidance this morning. You've increased your medium-term targets. You are cutting some more jobs. Do you think this is going to be enough to secure an independent future for Commerzbank?
4: Well, first of all, we have a very strong strategy in place, and that is important because it's important to show our shareholders what they can choose of. And we had a very good start in the year. Again, a record quarter when it comes to the results, when it comes to the cost-income ratio, and a very strong ROTE of 12.7%. And that gives us the possibility to lift the guidance for 2026, but also to lift the guidance for 2028 and provide some very attractive targets out there for 2030.
1: You've said this morning that UniCredit is putting out misleading narratives, Bettina, about Commerzbank. I know BaFin, the German financial regulator, has banned what it called misleading adverts from UniCredit that speculated about Commerzbank's future. What do you mean when you say misleading narratives? What is it that UniCredit is saying that is not true?
4: Well, first of all, the BaFin was not only addressing the social media campaign, but they also were explicitly addressing the presentation from April 20 from UniCredit. And we took this presentation up, and we have published today a presentation where we show some of the details. When it comes to our international network, for example, which was not presented in the right way, but also when it comes to talking about Commerzbank not doing a transformation and stuff like that. If you look on our numbers and if you look where we come from, just starting with 2020, where we had a horrible cost-income ratio of north 80% and a negative ROTE, and where we are now and where we are heading to, this is a real transformation, and we really deliver what we promise. And this is something we need to make clear. We also need to make clear that the international network, which is under discussion, is very important for our business model and corporate clients, because we serve German Mittelstand, which is apparently the backbone of German economy. And they go, they export, they localize their business in the US, in Asia, and we are at their side.
3: Bettina, I look at the share price. It's doubled since you took over as the CEO. And surely a key catalyst for that has been UniCredit's pursuit of Commerzbank and the changes that that has compelled you to make across the business.
4: Well, I disagree. I think the share price is a result of our earnings improvement. If you just look on the fundamentals and what analysts have done and the target price, which we have started back in September, and the plans we have laid out with Momentum and now with Momentum 2030, it just shows one way, and it's a one way up. And that is also reflected in the share price, in the earnings per share development. We have implemented a lot of measures, and we will implement further measures. And I think the 21% return on tangible equity and a cost income ratio of 43% in 2030 speaks for itself.
3: You've said, Commerzbank has said that the UniCredit proposal bears considerable risks. Bettina, what are those risks?
4: Well, just take the numbers. UniCredit has laid out that they would do a shrinking and restructure strategy for Commerzbank. They want to reduce the cost base by 1.3 billion net until 2028. If you just assume that they can only start with it in beginning of 2027, if they would be successful, they would have to reduce approximately 7,000 FTEs within half a year to see a full effect of 1.3 billion in 2028. And that comes with lots of revenue attrition. Leave aside that you can't shut down branches at such a speed, return licenses. And if you do so, you risk to lose a lot of revenues, to lose a lot of momentum we currently have, because that is the important part. We have so much positive momentum in our business model. We see really strong growth on the net commission incomes. Just take this quarter with the 9%. And then we have nicely shown in our presentation now what the NII is doing up to 2030. But that will not develop if you have clients leaving the bank because they do not feel supported anymore.
5: Okay. Bettina, good morning. It's Guy.
2: 21% return on tangible equity, if I can get that out, target. What's the risk with that number? That's a big upgrade. That's a pretty solid number by international standards, 21%. What are the risks around that? How perfect does execution have to be? How tough will it be to get to 21%? How confident are you can do that?
4: Yeah. I mean, we are super confident. You also know that we are rather a cautious team, so we would not lay out something which we don't think is achievable. And if you look, it's not a kind of a hockey stick in it, but you can see that it is really a constant improvement year on year. So we start this year with a 12%, and in 2027, 14%. Then in 28, the 17%. So it's a really continuous improvement which we have. And it's the perfect combination of NII growth, which is fueled by the replication portfolio, but also by loan and deposit growth coming from the customer business, coupled with a very strong net commission income growth, which we have shown now several quarters, several years that we can organize that, coupled with a very strict cost discipline and leveraging AI. We should not forget, this is a big catalyst for us. It is a big catalyst for the banking industry and overall, but also for us. And luckily, we have started very early in our efforts.
2: Okay. Currently, the ECB is priced to hike by three times, 75 basis points. Do your numbers change if the ECB hikes by 75 basis points? What happens to the German economy? What happens to your clients? What happens to your business if we see those kinds of rate hikes being delivered?
4: But first of all, I mean, we assume that there will be only one or two rate hikes this year. And you also have seen that German economy has shown quite a resilience also in times 1-2 years ago where we had a higher interest rate environment. What we want to really see is growth, and that is important. We have reduced our GDP growth numbers for this year, but we still stay confident that we will see GDP growth above 1% for the years to come.
1: Bettina, the German Chancellor has accused UniCredit just yesterday of destroying trust. Do you think there's a role for the regulator here as we see the shareholding of UniCredit creep higher at Commerzbank? Do you think that the regulator should or will do something?
4: I mean, BaFin has already reacted, as you said also at the beginning, because banking is about trust. And what we cannot allow, and also a regulator cannot allow, that a competitor And actually a large shareholder is destabilizing a competitor and talking the valuation down. And this is what has happened. And that is something where also we are very outspoken in going against it, because we live from the trust of our clients, and we have it and we want to preserve it. And we also live from the loyalty and the power of our team. So we really want to avoid any destabilization coming from a competitor.
1: Okay, Bettina, thank you very much. Bettina Orlopp, the Commerzbank CEO, thank you for joining us. Coming up on the programme, we'll keep an eye on gilt yields, of course, this morning, as the UK Prime Minister Keir Starmer awaits his fate after crucial local elections. Gilt markets open in just under 45 minutes' time, of course. Plus, the CEO of the German defence giant, Rheinmetall, says President Trump was right to call on Europe to pay more to defend itself. Tom has been speaking to the CEO. We'll bring you that interview with Armin Papager. That's a little bit later on this hour. Up next, President Trump again threatens Iran and demands a deal to end fighting following fresh US strikes on the country. We will get the latest from the region. If you have questions, please get involved in these conversations. IB plus BBTV Go. That is the function to use. It's Friday the 8th of May. This is Greenback.

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8: 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Still-

7:20 here in London. Oil prices spiked overnight following renewed clashes between the US and Iran in the Strait of Hormuz. Despite the exchange of fire, President Trump maintains that a fragile ceasefire is still in effect as he awaits Tehran's response to a ceasefire proposal. A longer-term ceasefire proposal. Let us bring in Bloomberg's Jemana Bisseci, who is in Dubai. Jemana, so take us through what happened overnight. The markets reacted to some degree, then paired back that.

0: So once again, seeing an exchange of fire between Iran and U.S. And President Trump overnight was asked about whether this actually constituted a violation of the ceasefire. He said no. The ceasefire is still in effect. And the exact language he used was, I'll let you know when there's no ceasefire. You're not going to have to know now. You'll just have to look at one big glow coming out of Iran. Yet again, another threat. And also saying that they have the ability to ramp things up again if Iran don't get the deal signed fast. So there is a strong push from the U.S. side to get a deal across the line. But we are still in this period where we're waiting to hear back from the Iranians officially about the 14-point, one-page proposal that the U.S. has put forward. As you were reporting earlier in the week, some of the demands that the U.S. have put on that paper are deemed to be quite maximalist from Iran's standpoint. So it is unclear at this point whether there can be some form of a compromise and, indeed, whether you can get to a compromise over a 30-day period. But we are back at where we were at the beginning of the week, which is, you know, the strait, the situation is still very tense, and there is still an exchange of fire. And I will tell you, over here in the UAE, once again, air defense systems were also activated this morning as well. So we're heading into what could be quite a crucial weekend once again.
1: Okay, Bloomberg's Jemima Bisseci on the ground for us live in Dubai, of course. Meanwhile, the CEO of German defense giant Rheinmetall says President Trump was right to call on Europe to pay more to defend itself. I spoke with Armin Papiger about the potential impact of Donald Trump's threat to withdraw thousands of American troops from Germany.
2: At the moment, I see no impact, and we will see what really works. On the other side, it's very clear, and I say President Trump is right that he said, okay, Europe has to do more to protect themselves. And it cannot be that American citizens pay, let me say, for European, that Europeans are safe and secure. And what the German government is doing at the moment is absolutely also the right. They take care about that, what President Trump says, and our Chancellor Merz, that is the reason that they gave the budgets. And at the end of the day, I believe that Rheinmetall can grow faster with that, because Europe has to invest more. And if Europe is investing more, it's also good for Rheinmetall, because we are an international company, but we have a lot of factories here in Europe.
1: Mr. Papiger, before I let you go, let me ask you this question. As the CEO of Rheinmetall, but also a citizen, of course, of Europe, what keeps you up at night when it comes to European vulnerabilities on defense?
2: Nothing keeps me up at night. I must say I'm a very relaxed man. And if we have problems, we have to sort it out. I believe in the Western world. I believe in the transatlantic relationship, and I believe in the ethics that we have in our Western world, in democracy, in freedom. And if you fight hard for that, and this is what I do, and sometimes 15 hours a day, I can sleep very well.
1: Okay, Rheinmetall CEO Armin Papiger speaking to me yesterday.
3: Okay, what else we need to know? Let's talk about what we are watching when it comes to the tariff story. President Trump says he will impose new tariffs on the EU unless it ratifies its trade deal with the US by 4th of July. European Commission President Ursula von der Leyen says both sides remain fully committed to the deal. Elsewhere, President Trump's 10% global tariffs were declared unlawful by a federal trade court. The move is another blow to Trump's economic agenda months after the US Supreme Court struck down his sweeping global tariffs. In Japan, Toyota is hitting the brakes this morning with a forecast for an abrupt drop in operating profits due to the Iran conflict. The world's largest car maker by volume is bracing itself for a squeeze on the price and supply of crucial materials that it says could last for months. Toyota suppliers warned last week that they are starting to see shortages in key materials due to the closure of the Strait of Hormuz. And Anthropic is reportedly weighing another round of funding, which would value the AI company at nearly $1 trillion. The FT reports the maker of the popular Claude models is considering raising tens of billions of dollars this summer. Sources say the FT, the new round is expected to value Anthropic about $900 billion, which would eclipse OpenAI's most recent valuation. The numbers just go higher and higher.
4: How quickly is that number rising?
3: Yeah.
1: So they're looking to cross annualized revenue of $45 billion imminently, according to the research report. We know that they crossed $9 billion yep. last year, so that's 5x.
3: What happens further down the P&L? Like, are they making money?

0: Who's making money, I guess, is the question.
1: Well, they're still losing money.
0: Yeah, so
1: and what they've done recently is spent a lot of time and a lot of focus on trying to secure these deals for compute. And that's why the senior executives have been kind of batting away these offers of additional investment from the likes of Lightspeed and General Catalyst, because they wanted to get that compute across the line. And apparently they have now done that. So now they can focus on this additional capital raise that, again, investors are asking them to do.
0: But can you make money? Where do you make money in the where are you ultimately going to make money in the stack? Like, is it still going to be the picks and shovels? Is it going to be the chip makers? Is it going to be...
2: Yeah, someone's still selling a lot of chips, aren't they? I mean, TSMC out with their numbers for the month of April. We seem to get these monthly sales figures from TSMC, which helps shed
1: 17% increase.
2: Yeah, 17% increase. They already upgraded their guidance just last month, so we didn't get that today, but, you know, it didn't maybe change our thinking around the hyperscalers. Coming up on the programme, oil rises as escalating tensions in the Middle East revive concerns over energy...
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2: Call something classic, you've got to mean it. 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
4: I understand why there's relief in the markets from the lows. It can come together. I think there's political appetite.

0: Good morning, happy Friday. We're 30 minutes from the start of the opening trade this Friday. Then European futures pointing lower by 0.5% after losses of around 1% across the European benchmark yesterday. US futures still pointing high. S&P EMEs up 0.3%. But that's a picture across the European futures picture, pointing lower by 29 points. We continue to focus, of course, on UK assets, and particularly in the lead up to the gilt market open at 8. FTSE 100 futures pointing lower by 0.7%. CAC futures by 51 points. Mm. That's the picture on the equity market, Anna.
1: Yeah, so some negativity on the equity markets, partly reflecting some exchange of, some attempted exchange of fire on the Iranian part overnight with the United States. So a bit of an uptick in violence in the Strait. That did push oil prices higher, up by around 3% at one point overnight. But we're now back to pretty much flat, $100 almost on the nose for the Brent price. So that is important when we think about where bonds are. And bonds are pretty unmoved by what they have had to see overnight. We'll wait for the gilt open, as Tom says, because that will be interesting.
2: I think we'll wait for payrolls as well later. That's going to be a factor too. Survey number 65, whisper number 70. That's quite a punchy number, actually, considering what's happening in the US economy right now. How do you price this all into credit? Let's find out. Alexandra Ivanova, fund manager for the IFI Europe team at Invesco, joining us around the table. Good morning.
3: Good morning.
2: Rates are elevated. The economy in the state looks okay. In Europe, it's struggling. What do I do with credit right now? Do I worry that we are heading into an economic slowdown, that we're going to get a credit cycle? How do you position right now to kind of take on board all the risks that appear to be out there, higher oil prices and all the other factors we need to follow?
3: Oh, yeah.
2: Quite a big question.
3: It is a big question, but it's very volatile. But I actually was looking at my portfolio. So when you have rates, equities and credit, where I would have thought your hedge was mostly in the risk-free side, normally. At the moment, credit is my hedge because credit has been the most resilient asset class in the last, it's been like this for a couple of months or even quarters, and we have a lot of demand. Yeah. And as you mentioned, rates are higher, so then you put the spread on top of it, then it becomes more of a yield product rather than spread product, especially in the better quality part of the credit curve. And it looks like to me, if you're a long-term investor, if you are getting 5-6% yield, do you look through the whole volatility and in 4 or 5 years' time, your bond is going to mature? And that's how we're looking into.
2: So credit is a hedge.
3: It's acting like
2: Is it a better hedge than govies? Because corporate balance sheets look okay.
3: Yeah.
2: Government balance sheets, not okay.
3: There is an argument for that as well, and I can sympathize with this, where you look at the fundamental picture in credit, they have been improving in general terms. Defaults are very low. And then the governments are the ones that are actually ramping up more borrowing. The fiscal picture is not looking good, and it's becoming more expensive for governments to service their debts, right? So, but credit on a total yield basis, 5% is actually very servable.
1: Okay, so it's about the yields in credit. You like those. Defaults are very low. Does it stay that way, though, Alexandra? And when we're thinking about how long the Strait of Hormuz is closed, how elevated oil prices have become, so we're not at $120 a barrel anymore, but we're still at 100, and we started in the high 60s, low 70s. So do we think that there are businesses that if the Strait of Hormuz remains closed for a long time, we will see an uptick in defaults, or is that not a concern?
3: Oh, absolutely. We will see increase in defaults, mostly because the starting point is very low. So that's one. Secondly, if you look at the credit market where the weaker credits are, dispersion is so much higher. What it means that the investors are actually picking and choosing which companies are actually going to survive and go through this cycle, and which companies are going to struggle. So that's where you look through this higher spreading, lower trading credits. And there are companies that probably are potentially going to default.
1: Yes.
3: But there are also good companies that are in a wrong sector, perhaps, and might make it through. So that gives us an opportunity to
1: and
3: be selective.
1: The ones that you're concerned might default, are we talking about companies that can't cope with higher energy costs, or companies exposed to the lower end of the US consumer, or companies that won't be able to service their debts if You know, we were watching 30-year treasuries go over 5% earlier on this week. Where is the pain, do you think, going to be? Where do those defaulting companies come from?
3: I think servicing debt is very important. And access to markets is another issue. So there are companies at the moment trading at the levels where market is saying you can't come to the market. So how do you refinance if your debt is maturing in 2-3 years' time? You're not being able to borrow more. How are you going to service that? You might have to restructure.
1: Is there private credit for that?
3: Well, maybe. But I do think that investors are not, they're savvy. So yeah. They will be looking at, is there value to be salvaged here? And where do I step in? So that becomes, for me at least, as a credit investor, it becomes a question of where I start and what the price is.
0: Alexandra, good morning. Can you just give us more details in terms of where you are finding entry points right now?
3: So credit is a lower beta to equities, as we all know, and software has been one of the big underperformers more recently. It's done okay. And there are places there that I think there are resilient businesses. And if you think about credit is more about our cash flows, not necessarily what your growth picture looks like in 20, 30 years from now. And there is a company that I really like that reported last week, and the numbers are reminding us that actually this business is not going to die tomorrow. It's going to take a long time, but meanwhile we're going to be printing cash, which means that I'm going to service my debt. Depends whether your debt is going to mature in 2 years' time or 5 years' time or 10 years' time. So then you have to kind of look into the curve and say, where do I put my bets in? And
0: That's interesting. So there's opportunities in software. Do you generally gravitate to kind of shorter duration credit then, given all the uncertainties that we're seeing?
3: Yeah, that makes much more sense. So if you can model the business dying, for example, if you say software companies are not going to be there, which I personally don't necessarily agree. There are some places where they're much more sticky. The client base is stickier. There's a contract base that you can't get out of this contract quickly enough. So if you can model that for 5 years, then
2: What do you think recovery rates look like in software companies? Because these are asset-like businesses.
3: It depends. If the company that I'm thinking of, they might have some parts
2: of
3: that. I'm not going to tell you. There are parts of the business that they might have data. So they have proprietary data that has value in it.
2: Right.
3: They might not necessarily go to zero. So you can shock and value some parts of the businesses to zero, and you still have some recovery in there. So then, as a credit investor, how long does it take for you to get there? Because carry is actually a good element for credit, because the time you wait is actually you're still collecting the carry.
1: Okay, that is an interesting dynamic then that we watch. We've talked a lot about corporates. Thinking about, in passing, perhaps the govies space, there's a lot of focus on gilts this morning because, of course, of the local elections taking place. I mean, from a gilt investor perspective, Alexandra, do you think that the market is focused very much on just the leadership of the current government, and that dynamic over the weekend is the thing to focus on? What are you going to be watching at 8 o'clock?
3: Well, that's what I will be watching. What I have actually noticed, the way the market is moving at the moment, gilts are becoming much more, they have been volatile and becoming much more correlated with the risk assets. So when we get the headline about the Hormuz opening and some kind of trade deal, to open the strait, gilts are actually outperforming. So and then at the same time, we say, don't forget, we have local elections where Labour is not going to do very well. What it means for fiscal picture, and do we need to price in extra premium for that uncertainty in the political scene? And I think the market is moving from one headline to another headline, and that is not helping gilts. And my view is gilts are probably priced fairly. A lot of people say they're cheap. I'm sure they look and screen cheap, but there is another way of looking at it, how much premium do you need to add for your liquidity risk, for political risk, for fiscal risk, for a lot of different risks? You just put it on top of your risk-free to get that premium.
1: Okay, so. Alexandra, thank you very much. Thanks for joining us. Alexandra Ivanova, fund manager for IFI Europe team at Invesco. And thinking about the UK political landscape, Britain's Prime Minister could be facing a leadership challenge if local elections deliver heavy losses for the Labour Party. We've seen certainly heavy losses, but will they be heavy enough? Counting is underway, and in fact, it's only really just started in some places. But it's underway for many of the more than 5,000 council seats being contested in a vote set to show whether insurgent parties have made gains. Let's speak to Bloomberg's Alex Morgan, who is here in London taking stock of the performance of the Labour Party and what it means for the UK economy. What have the results indicated so far then, Alex?
4: Well, morning, Anna. It's very interesting. Traditionally, when looking at local elections, the governing party or the party that thought they're not going to do so well will say, look, this is all about bin collections. It's got nothing to do with the general election. This is, you know, localised, etc. And then the parties making gains will say, look, this is as good as the midterms. We're going to give the government a kicking. We're on course. Da, da, da. This time around, the messaging has been much more sober from the Labour Party. We had the Deputy Prime Minister, David Lammy, out last night saying to the public, but also to Labour members, look, changing the leadership, that's not the right answer to the question of where we go after these results. A pretty extraordinary intervention at that early stage. Now, as you mentioned, we are still in the very early stages of counting, Labour having lost around half of the seats they were defending. We're looking here at the elections to councils across England, crucially also here in London. But the counting is yet to get underway in Labour-held Wales, or Labour-held Wales as it's been since 1999. When the Welsh Senate, the Assembly, was formed. The polls predict they could lose that and lose it by being kicked into third place. That will have a huge emotional impact on not just Labour voters, Labour members, but Labour MPs. Those kind of shocks are the kind of things that you can't really account for, because politics, yes, it's about this data set. Yes, it's about these contests and these polls, but it's also about those emotions, that feeling of a party restless, looking to blame someone, looking for change. And those are the factors we'll be looking at, the impact the results have on the mood in the party and whether that is enough to tip people over into breaking ranks and calling for Prime Minister Keir Starmer to go. At the moment, though, we have just a partial picture. The big winner, though, if we got pain for the Prime Minister, big gains for Reform.
2: Let's talk a bit about, therefore, how markets react to this, Alex, and what happens next. While we don't know the full picture at the moment, it looks bleak. But the market already anticipated that it was going to be bleak. So how are investors likely to react to this?
4: Well, that's the thing, isn't it? If a bad result is already priced in and your result comes in ever so slightly better, is that a win? Potentially. But if the results come in worse than perhaps you're expecting, or at the upper end, then you've really got a confirmation of what up until that point had been speculative. And I think this is the big question, because it's not just whether Keir Starmer is reconsidering his position, it's whether he's going to reconsider fiscal policy, maybe a loosening to win over voters who might have been tempted by the left-wing Green Party, who have been unashamed in saying they're going for a left-wing populist message. The question isn't just about Starmer, it's also about the fiscal rules that Starmer and Reeves brought in their manifesto, have stood by ever since. We know that long-term borrowing costs for the UK hit a 28-year high last week. Yes, there's this big complicating picture about the Middle East conflict, but the markets have shown nervousness about a suggestion that a change at the top of government could lead to a loosening of fiscal policy. So it'll be very interesting to see, of course, the market's response. And I think it's worth saying that the question of the Labour leadership, whoever that might be, in whatever direction they might take, the bond market will very much have a say in whether or not the more out there policies or looser policies would ever get enacted. So, yeah, a very interesting other factor to be looking at this as those seat counts keep coming in.
0: Oh, yeah, as ever, the bond market will be a big player in all of this. Alex Morgan, thank you very much indeed for that update, of course, on the election results here out of the UK. And we will watch the gilt market, of course, at 8 a.m. UK time. And that will be squarely in focus for us. Meanwhile, Fed policymakers have been weighing in on the inflation picture. Take a listen.
5: Inflation is still too high. All right. You all know that. It's been ever present, been too high for 5 years now in a row.
6: My kind of modal outlook would be that we're likely to remain paused for a longer time period with further easing further down the road.
0: Boston Fed President Susan Collins and Minneapolis Fed President Neel Kashkari speaking there. We're going to discuss more on the Fed's challenges ahead as we look to the jobs report due later today out of the US. This is Bloomberg.

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6: The earnings have been incredibly resilient over this quarter. You're actually seeing earnings growth. A lot of that mathematically is driven from where so much of that earnings has come from. It's come from the materials, it's come from the energy, it's come from the AI exposed names.
7: I think there's some optimism around kind of a backing down from the Trump side of things. If you look at the Brent or the WTI curve, it's in backwardation still, but those further out contracts are drifting higher. So it's getting flatter on that recognition, and it's definitely seeping into your rates market.
8: So far, we're positive that we can maintain this in the quarters to come. But there is, of course, a lot of uncertainty if we look further into the year with respect to what are going to be the secondary impact of this war. Inflation, possibly reduction in demand.
9: It's going to take some time before it hits us. We expect for the first time at the end of Q2 and then fully unfolding in the second half.
6: But it is the AI theme as well. The AI theme is so dominant in these energy infrastructure plays that is the theme that actually is the longer structural theme that is driving markets at the moment.
10: The resilience of the AI investment and the upside from this computational demand goes beyond the challenge of the energy prices.
11: A few of the leading market voices and company executives that we've been speaking to throughout the week telling really interesting stories about the pressure still to come, the pressure still being faced, and where the resilience is coming from. Let's turn to today's markets in 3 minutes on the opening trade with our Markets Live executive editor, Mark Covermore, who joins us now. Mark, I mean, overnight developments, there was an excuse to take risk off the table into the weekend, I suppose, but markets haven't necessarily taken up that opportunity. Yes, we saw oil prices spike. They are a little elevated, but not by much. U.S. futures is pointing higher. How do you think about the market's response to what has been an uptick in violence in the Strait of Hormuz?
12: I think it makes sense, and I think we'll continue to see higher prices in equities next week. I thought that clip that you just played there of Market Voices was really outstanding and kind of summed up the situation very well, that away from the conflict, the fundamental picture is incredibly positive. We talked about this in February. Before the conflict, we said it was probably the most bullish environment ever recalled for global stocks, macro stocks. Then we got the conflict. Now, what's happened is as you know, outlined there by our colleague Skyler, you know, the backward the curve is seeing a flattening of the curve, and therefore that's likely to feed through longer term into the rates market. We're going to see an impact in earnings later on in the year, but at the moment we're just not seeing that kind of immediate impact. Consumers not being derailed, earnings are staying strong, and the AI theme is just kind of glossing over where we are seeing some damage. There is some real damage already been seen, particularly in emerging markets, particularly in Asia, but that is being overshadowed or like dominated by what we're seeing from the AI sector. So I think we see higher prices next week. When does this change? Well, one is we get one big material negative catalyst. Of course, the Iran conflict can flare up at any point. But for me, I don't think that's going to happen before the Trump-Xi summit or that gets cancelled. I am worried about the Trump-Xi summit. I do think there's been the history of the Trump call where he tends to throw a curveball when markets are at their strongest. And I think given the recent gains, that's a risk into next week. But beyond that, there's not an obvious negative catalyst. I'm not sure Nvidia earnings will really do it either. Yeah. So I think, you know, we're really probably going to have to wait till the macro fundamentals get worse. And that's probably later on this year.
13: Okay. What is the catalyst for that? Is it the higher oil price? Is it central banks raising rates? Can the AI trade survive a recession, Mark?
12: Do you know, probably not, but I think we're a long way off a recession. You know, what drives that? I think the whole point is the war is a genuine stagflationary impulse. Now, how powerful it is yet to be clear. And certainly it's not been as dramatic as we expected so far. What timeline it impacts on is also something we have to work out in certainty. It's like when we had COVID and we had supply chain disruption. People struggle with the time span of when it will come through. It's definitely there. It's just how strong it is. So the worry is, and I think you should overall stay very constructive. When you want to get nervous is at some point later on this year, you've got assuming that the combination of probably worse growth dynamics as we also get higher yields. We're almost certainly going to get higher inflation prints. The higher yields dynamic is the one that's going to be scary. If that comes into strong growth, it's fine. But if it comes into a dynamic where growth is also being impacted and the consumer is being squeezed, that's when you get more worried. But that's still quite a way off. So until then, it's traded the volatility.
14: Okay. Trade the volatility and look to the back end of this year for any deeper concerns. Mark Cudmore, Bloomberg Markets Live Executive Editor. Thank you. Happy Friday, Mark. Let's get your stocks to watch right now with Chloe Millet. Chloe.
15: Good morning, Tom. Commerzbank is in focus today after raising its profit guidance, and raising those targets has been a really important part of Commerzbank's strategy as it tries to push back against UniCredit's advances and really convince investors that it is actually better off as a standalone entity. And now that we're reaching a really critical stage with that takeover saga, we'll be watching out for any movement there and see if those shares actually do what the CEO want them to do, which is obviously go higher. Moving on to IAG, which is also in focus and could see some weakness today after saying that profit and cash flow will actually be lower than anticipated this year because, of course, those higher fuel costs. And this is now the latest airline to be warning about the impact on a profit from the Iran war. And, you know, some of those airlines cutting flights, rescheduling everything because of those higher fuel costs. And so IAG has actually been doing quite well over the last few months, but it could see some weakness today. And finally, Rheinmetall is also in focus after being cut to a neutral rating by JP Morgan, with the analyst saying that Rheinmetall is finding it quite hard to grow as fast as it would like. And so we could see that translating into some weakness for those shares as well this morning for Rheinmetall.
16: Chloe, thank you very much. Chloe Melly, an interesting line then, Guy, coming from IAG this morning. Consolidation, it seems, could be something that's the fallout from higher energy prices.
13: They've talked about it in the States already. You've seen Spirit shutting down. And Luis is talking on the call, which is just finished, about the idea that they're being approached maybe by other airlines to talk about consolidation. And this is really, it's interesting. Tony Fernandez at AirAsia was comparing this to COVID, saying actually the fuel price hikes that he's seeing are comparable to the kind of shocks that we saw.
14: The open trade coming up. Futures pointing lower here in Europe by 0.7%. This is Bloomberg.
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0: OK, a couple of minutes to go until we start trading here in Europe. The Friday session is almost upon us. The weekend is almost upon us. But let's talk about what Thursday delivered and what we saw over in the United States. Basically, it was a day of hope fading. Over here, we have the Axios bounce, which we gradually kind of lose interest in as the day progresses. And we realise that probably we're not going to get some sort of a peace deal being announced imminently. And that's basically what we priced in yesterday. The tech story was still very, very interesting, but we priced in a lot of expectations. And those expectations, Tom, were not delivered upon.
1: Yeah, semiconductor index and the Philadelphia stock index was under pressure yesterday. And it was risk off across the European markets, to your point, losing about 1% by the end of the close. And that story continues today. And we've seen, of course, risk off the table ahead of the weekend with that conflict continuing in the Middle East. European futures then pointing low by 0.6%. FTSE 100 in focus for us, as are other UK assets, of course, on the politics of the UK and the votes coming through and the results currently pointing low by 0.9%. DAX futures looking to drop 0.9% as well, looking to lose 212 points as things stand, Adam.
2: Yes, British Airways owner IAG then flagging the profit hit that it expects from the war in its results overnight, but also talking, or early this morning, but also talking about the possibility of consolidation and might it be selectively interested in buying some others, weaker players in that space. We'll watch the aviation sector, across the sector, in fact, with that in mind. Commerzbank in focus, cutting jobs, increasing targets. Are they too much of a stretch? What will the response from UniCredit be? All of that will be in the market this morning. Rheinmetall, that stock has been falling ahead of the market open as JP Morgan downgrades the defence player that Tom spent time talking to yesterday. That's where we are then, Guy.
0: OK, here we go. Time for the equity markets to open. Time for the gilt market to open as well. We'll get to gilts in just a second as we watch the fallout from the local elections yesterday. FTSE 100 fairly flat right now. We are expecting it to be a little lower, but remember you've got an oil price story to factor in to that narrative as well. How will IAG open this morning? Could be a very interesting trade to watch out for. The Stock 600 is down by 0.3%, so we're expecting maybe a little bit of weakness on the continent. We are expecting a continuation of the afternoon sell-off we saw yesterday into the Friday morning session here in Europe. It's going to be interesting also to just kind of think about how you manage risk into a weekend. The CAC down by 0.7%. The IBEX is down by 0.7%. It's a few fairly significant stocks we need to get open in Germany. I think that will take a while. Tom, what do you got?
1: Across your sectors, you're seeing a reversal of the themes that we had yesterday. Yesterday, you ended up with travel and leisure, the best performing sector, energy, the worst performing. Today, you're seeing energy is the best performing sector. It's currently flat, and that's on the back of slightly high oil prices with Brent above $100 a barrel right now. Travel and leisure is the worst performing sector right now, currently down 1.4% alongside insurance, which is also losing a similar amount. Banks also under pressure. Right now, every single sector is in negative territory in Europe. Energy, telecoms and basic resources showing a little bit more resilience than the likes of insurance, travel and leisure, banks, which are all seeing the biggest losses across your sectors, at least so far, Anna.
2: Yeah, absolutely. Let's have a quick check on gilts then. We do see the gilt market opening up. And in fact, we're seeing a bit of buying at the 10-year horizon, at least, and those gilt yields coming down just a fraction, not even a basis point. So it's not a huge amount of movement. It seems to be across the curve. So we are seeing that being expressed across the curve. Not a huge amount of movement, but if anything, a bit of buying in the gilt market. It goes back to the question you were asking earlier, Guy. If you already knew this was going to be a really bad night for Labour, and maybe from a couple of pollsters, they've said maybe it's not as bad as it could have been. Expectations may be very well managed into it. Does that mean that actually net-net you are less worried about political risk, but very marginal, very small moves?
0: They're very small moves, but it's interesting. The continental markets, European government bonds, are on offer this morning. So you've got yields rising, but UK gilts are going down. So maybe that premium that the UK is charged over EGBs, maybe just being at the margin eroded.
2: And of course, we don't know the full story at all. No. We will spend the whole weekend watching the results coming in. Well, today, the results coming in and then into the weekend, that plus whatever commentary we get from the cabinet members and also leaders on the left of the Labour Party.
1: Interesting, the dollar's flat, but the pound is up about 0.2%. So we'll watch that as well at 1.35. Just checking on some of the individual names again, the airline space, Ryanair down 2.5%, Deutsche Lufthansa down 2.5% as well. And then defence space, we've been speaking to the CEO there, Rheinmetall down 2.9%. And there's IAG as well, amongst the biggest, that is the biggest loser right now, amongst the biggest losers, a drop of 5.5%. Very, very cautious, very concerned, it seems, going through from the executives there. Let's get a broader take on these markets then after another very choppy week for global equities. Fabiana Fedeli, equities multi-asset and sustainability CIO over at M&G Investments, joins us around the desk this Friday. Fabiana, always great to get your insights. Is this another day where you take risk off the table ahead of the weekend? How are you feeling about what we've seen in the equity markets? How much confidence do you have in terms of the run-up that we've seen? Yes, there's some caution today, but broadly, those gains have come through once again, particularly for US stocks.
3: Good morning, Tom. Exactly what you said earlier, the stocks that won yesterday are losing today. It is totally impossible to invest and trade into these narratives. They're relentless and they're changing and whipsawing day by day. So we actually are not trading into them. We are looking for opportunities when they come, when the market is particularly negative on some areas where fundamentals are positive. We've seen some areas that have been very exuberant that probably were warranting some profit taking, but literally trying to trade in the day-to-day narratives is completely impossible and probably not the best way to create performance.
1: The earnings strength has been there, but increasingly we've been hearing from executives on the show and elsewhere that they are cautious about the back end of this year when it comes to supply chains, when it comes to inflation, when it comes to prices, and maybe a higher interest rate regime as well. How does that impact your allocation, how you think about the strategy into the back end of this year?
3: Executives are right to be cautious. We believe that even if the war were to end today, we'd be looking at oil prices probably north of $80-$90 per barrel, because you do need to replenish the inventories that are now completely depleted. So that does have an impact. And what we have been doing has been to be very much stocks focus, very selective, looking literally company by company to where the weaknesses were in terms of the supply chain, in terms of the impact of higher energy prices. And you'd be surprised, some companies actually have become very resilient. They've learned from the lessons of the past, and some others are more exposed. And so trying to make that exercise to keep your portfolio more resilient, that has really been the name of the game.
2: Fabiana, good morning. So if you're looking for the medium-term themes, maybe, rather than trading the new news headlines all the time. I mean, energy security is one that links to the news, but also has been a medium-term theme to watch, or long-term theme for many, many investors for a long time. Are you bringing full? Is that looking even better now, or is this? Are there difficulties around a higher rates environment for that kind of sector?
3: It is looking better, stronger. Actually, the three themes that we've talked about in the past, which are energy resiliency, including the expansion to more renewable sources, infrastructure, and innovation in general, obviously including AI, those three themes look as strong as ever, because there's going to be a lot of reconstruction needed. There's going to be a change of oil pipelines, of sources of energy. And the truth is, however, that some of the companies that are in this environment have very high debt levels. And that is, again, another exercise company by company that you have to do and try to understand those ones that will be weaker in a higher yield environment.
2: Yes. And are you thinking about that higher yield environment as being long-lasting then, Fabian? Because we have expectations for rate hikes in some parts of Europe, but uncertainty about how many of those actually come to pass. Meanwhile, we watch the long end of the US curve, for example. Lots of people asking, are we going to go back above 5% and are we going to stay there? Is that in terms of your medium-term thinking about markets, is this something you're factoring in?
3: We are, and we think the market has already factored in. What we don't believe the market has factored in is actually an impact on longer end demand. It feels like the market believes that yields can be high, but possibly that's not going to impact consumer demand and also industrial and corporate demand. And there we see the weak point.
4: Did I hear you say at the beginning of the conversation it's time to take profits in some areas?
3: It's always time to take profits.
4: Where would you be taking profits right now?
2: Exuberant areas.
4: So what's exuberant?
3: We took some profit out of technology. I mean, Some of the stocks over the last month had gone up and, you know, one, twofold.
4: Yep.
3: And that was probably warranted by strong fundamentals. But there is a point where the speed of those changes are excessive. Do you remember we've spoken about this in the past, that this market is becoming much faster.
4: yep.
3: than in the past. And pricing is not anymore a signal, can just be noise because of the level of retail participation and also technology yep. that is in this market. And so taking advantage of those wide movements, I think actually would really help portfolios.
4: So you don't think that some of these stocks don't have further to run? There seems to be a lot of momentum in the market at the moment, and you're saying, are you signaling that maybe that momentum is beginning to fade?
3: What you're seeing in the market right now is a very large level of dispersion, where some stocks are doing incredibly well and some yeah. are doing very poorly.
4: It's a very small amount doing well and quite a lot
3: yes.
4: doing
3: and,
4: less well.
3: And those that are doing poorly are not necessarily doing poorly on fundamentals, but more on sentiment. And so perhaps some of those ones that are doing well might have a little bit more to run, but there is so much more left on the table in those ones that are doing poorly that is worth to move some capital there.
4: Mm. Okay.
1: Fabiana, we're focused, of course, on UK assets today. We're not seeing, to Anna's point, we're not seeing a huge movement in gilt yields right now. 4.94 right now on the benchmark 10-year. The 2-year yielding 4.39, just shy of 4.40. You have a long position. You've taken a long position in 5-year gilts. What is the rationale for that? How comfortable are you with that trade right now?
3: Well, first and foremost, I think what is happening today is sell the rumor and buy the fact. There was a lot already discounted in gilts, and that is one of the reasons why we bought into the space. There is significant concern about the fiscal policy and obviously the potential of yield rises. But as you, I think, spoke about earlier, actually, gilts have underperformed most other bonds in the world. And I think that is possibly unwarranted.
4: Okay. Thank you very much indeed for joining us this Friday. Always appreciate people coming and seeing us on a Friday. Fabiana Fedeli, Equities Multi-Asset and Sustainability CIO at M&G Investments. Thank you very much indeed. What does the Core 6 look like this morning? Let me show you some numbers. Tom was talking to Rheinmetall yesterday. That stock is under significant pressure this morning. I just want to double check that's not an XD, but I'll come back and look at the list. Anna's going to check for me.
5: Which one was that?
4: Rheinmetall.
5: ASM.
4: Sorry?
5: I think you're good.
4: I think you're good. Well, not so good, actually. The stock's down quite hard. LVMH under a little bit of pressure. But as you can see, it's red across the screen this morning. So let's find out what else we're watching. Chloe Melly has more details.
6: Good morning, Guy. Commerzbank is seeing some weakness this morning after it raised its profit target for the year and announced some job cuts. And Commerzbank has really been banking on the strategy of boosting investor payouts and lifting those targets to essentially push the stock higher and push back against UniCredit's takeover bid. But it seems that this time around, investors and analysts are seeing the targets as perhaps a little bit too ambitious. And therefore, we are seeing the stock down about 3% this morning. We are also in the red for IAG, which has warned that profit and cash flow will be lower this year because of those higher fuel costs. And so for the British Airways owner, it means that it's going to be perhaps a little bit more of a tougher year. It did say also that it was considering exploring some opportunities for consolidation. But it seems that investors are more focused on their weak outlook this morning, and therefore we're down a little over 4%. We're also down for another airline this morning, and that is Lufthansa, which was cut to a sell rating at Barclays. And this follows on from what had been actually quite reassuring earnings a couple of days ago. But now we're seeing that reversal on the back of that downgrade, down about 2%. We are also in the red, a lot of red this morning, for Rheinmetall, as guys was mentioning, after it was cut by JP Morgan analysts to a neutral rating, with analysts saying that this is a company that is finding it hard to grow as fast as it would like, and that some investors are actually worried about whether Rheinmetall has the right product portfolio. And so we are down on the back of that downgrade. And finally, let's end with one positive movement. We've got Bechtel, which is a company that makes office supplies and computers, has actually had quite strong earnings this morning. And therefore, we are up a little over 2% for Bechtel this morning.
1: Chloe Melle, thank you very much indeed on some of the stocks on the move this Friday. Coming up, turbulent times. To Chloe's point, British Airways owner IAG seeing profit for the year lower than anticipated because of the war in the Middle East. We have the details and the broader implications for the airline sector. That's coming up next. This is Bloomberg.

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4: It's Jobs Day, and Bloomberg has the report under surveillance.
5: Let's start with the labor market data.
6: This is no longer something that's temporary. What's the tipping point here?
4: Today, Jonathan, Lisa, Anne-Marie, and Mike will bring you crucial data and expert analysis at terminal speed.
7: There's a lot of uncertainty about where the economy is going.
6: Has the unemployment rate peaked at 4.5, or are we headed back down?
8: If AI is really that good, it's going to hurt the jobs market over time, at least in the short term.
6: This is a really big deal.
4: The April Jobs Report, today on Bloomberg.
9: Banking is about trust, and what we cannot allow, and also a regulator cannot allow, that a competitor and actually a large shareholder is destabilizing a competitor and talking the valuation down. And this is what has happened, and that is something where also we are very outspoken in going against it, because we live from the trust of our clients, and we have it, and we want to preserve it.
6: That was Bettina Orlopp, the Commerzbank CEO, speaking to us earlier. She spoke to us after the lender raised its profit outlook for the year following stronger than expected first quarter earnings, also lifting medium-term targets, suggesting there will be further job cuts. That gave the CEO, Bettina Orlopp, fresh momentum as she fights off a hostile approach from Italy's UniCredit. Let's speak to Tom Metcalf, who is Bloomberg's managing editor for finance in EMEA and is here with us. Well, we just heard Bettina Orlopp there talking about a loss of trust, and she's echoing what we heard there from the German Chancellor. It seems Team Germany doesn't want this, doesn't like the style of the approach, certainly.
10: Absolutely,
6: would they like the actual approach without that style? I don't know. But they certainly don't like what's happening at the moment.
10: Yeah, no, absolutely. You had Merz yesterday come out and echo a similar thing. You know, this is the breakdown of trust, and, you know, that's the criticism they've been, you know, rolling out for the past months, really. And interesting today, obviously, Commerzbank given the chance to set out its stall with those results, upgrading targets. You know, I think this quarter was a little bit mixed, which, you know, they'll be disappointed at in that, you know, a particular net interest income that was slightly off. So not kind of a clear rebuttal of, you know, UniCredit's position. But equally, you know, setting out their stall saying, hey, to their shareholders, you are better with us. And, you know, laying out all these targets and various changes that they think will basically make them impregnable.
11: Do I have faith that she can deliver these numbers? As an investor, should I have faith? She told us that she was conservative. That's the target she's setting out. They're conservative. We can make these. Does the market believe?
10: Well, yeah, and I think that's an interesting question. And also the difference there with UniCredit or Chell, who over the last few quarters has just been delivering time after time. You know, I think what we're seeing from the analysts saying is, look, there is a little bit of scepticism how feasible it will be to achieve these things. ROT of 21%, right?
11: That's a punchy number.
10: So, you know, and obviously, you know, one good comparison you have with the UniCredit proposition is those job cuts. So Commerzbank saying, look, we'll cut 3,000 jobs.
11: Yeah.
10: We'll obviously hire people in the innovation space, as they describe it, to sort of help implement AI. But then you look at what UniCredit is saying is something between 5,000 to 7,000, which Commerzbank came back and say that is completely unrealistic. So, you know, obviously time will tell, right? I think today probably just underlines the two sides so far apart. And I think if you're kind of in one camp, today won't move you to the other or vice versa.
12: Tom, just remind us of how this sequence is going forward then. So the German government has, what, about a 12% stake in Commerzbank? UniCredit has a roughly 30% stake, a little under that. Right now, there's the deadline around this offer that comes to a close at some point, and then they can come back in and increase their stake. What is the sequencing potentially of events over the next few weeks and months?
10: Yeah, the joys of European merger regulations, right?
12: So this is what I want to get into.
10: This is what we need to talk
6: about
10: on a Friday. Exactly,
6: yeah.
10: Exactly. So yeah,
11: you guys have a very different view of Fridays than I do.
10: I apologise. You know, the next 4 weeks are going to be really interesting. That this offer, it's not the most tempting offer if you're an existing Commerzbank shareholder. It's under the share price. But basically, what UniCredit are trying to do is just engineer that stake goes above 30%, but critically doesn't kind of take them into the clarity of, oh, they actually have effective control, because that then launches all sorts of, you know, kind of capital requirements, a mandatory takeover. So it's a very delicate balancing act, and I think what Orchell and UniCredit are trying to do is just stay in the picture, you know, signal they're not going away, but basically keep all their options open. So what we might see over a few weeks is, you know, might UniCredit, if they're not maybe seeing the uptake they need, doesn't need to be much, but maybe they don't even reach that sort of bar, they might maybe consider increasing their offer. But broadly speaking, to your question, there's probably not, you know, in 4 weeks' time, a resolution to this. There is probably a kind of clarity of where the sides are. And then we continue for many more months, I'm sure, here in Berlin, here in Commerzbank, and here in Milan weigh in as well.
11: I'll let you get on with your Friday.
10: Thank you.
11: Enjoy. Tom Metcalf, covering the banks for us once again. Thank you very much indeed. IAG shares are under a little bit of pressure this morning. This after the airline has warned that it will increase fares to mitigate the impact from soaring fuel prices, driven, of course, by the war in the Middle East. The British Airways Iberia owner says profit and free cash flow for the year will be lower than anticipated. That sounds like a warning to me. Joining us now, Benedict Campbell, Bloomberg's managing editor. First

0: predicted, or we're not going to tell you what they are because we just don't know at this point. So in some ways, IEG is very much in line here. And the other thing they're all saying is we need to somehow make up for these additional costs. You can cut costs internally. Air France, for instance, they said that we're going to travel less and we're going to find some other ways to cut some costs. But IEG actually coming out fairly robustly and saying we actually need to hike ticket prices. We hope to recoup at least 60% of the additional costs that we'll incur. So ticket prices will have to go up. But they also came out fairly robustly saying those numbers that we gave you just a couple of weeks ago before the war started in terms of free cash flow, in terms of CapEx, in terms of profit, those you have to wave goodbye to.
1: Benny, what about consolidation? Because there was that intriguing line that some other airlines have been kind of tapping on their door. Is that, do you expect, you've told us before that this is already a pretty tightly consolidated space in Europe at least. Does that dynamic change, do you think, on the back of what we're seeing across the sector right now?
0: Well, it is a bit of a head scratcher. So Gallego has built this airline and his predecessors into sort of one of the big three European groups alongside Air France and Lufthansa. And they have previously entertained consolidation. They tried to buy Air Europa. They were at one point interested in TAP in Portugal. That's an asset that's on the market. But they pulled out of that. So it's a good question what really remains out there to buy. In Europe, there are companies like Finnair, there's companies like LOT in Poland, there's Wizz that people keep pointing out as a potentially sort of weak player in the market. Obviously, Gallego, the CEO of IEG, wouldn't give us any names today, but he's sort of tantalizingly put out this idea that we might buy things out there, and airlines have actually approached us, so that's going to be sort of our next reporting target, as it were, to find out who exactly has approached them, who might be in a weak position. This is certainly the kind of market that will flush out and will separate the stronger and the weaker players. It's something we see over here. It's something we certainly see in the US. Remember, only a week ago, Spirit Airlines in the US went under, United saying they are interested in American Airlines. There's a lot of action in the market. So far, nobody's actually made a deal, but that's sort of the talk of the moment.
2: Okay, Benny, thanks very much. Benedict Cammell, Bloomberg's Managing Editor for Space and Aviation. We're hearing from the Press Association some lines from the Prime Minister, Keir Starmer, this in the wake of the local election, which has been a bad night for Labour in terms of the number of councillors they've lost. Keir Starmer saying he takes responsibility for Labour's tough local election result, adding, "Days like this don't weaken my resolve to deliver the change that I promised." I'm sure it was only a tail risk if it was a risk that people were acknowledging that he would step down, but if it was a tail risk, that seems to remove it. If he's going anywhere, it would seem he'd have to be challenged by someone in his party. And it's probably too soon to say whether that will happen. We've got a lot of counting still ahead.
3: I think they'd have to have been really disastrous to him to go, "You know what? I'm going to go."
2: Yeah.
3: I think it would have been really bad to get him into that position. He is going to have to be challenged. The question is, who is he going to be challenged by? Mm-hmm. And does this make that challenge easier to enact? And at the moment, it doesn't look like it does. It kind of, we're where we were. We knew this was going to be bad.
2: Yeah.
3: Like, we haven't got all the numbers. This is kind of where we are.
1: Yeah.
3: I don't think it changes very much.
1: Gilmark is largely unchanged. Labour has lost control of 8 councils so far. Reform has gained more than 350 seats. But the majority of councils are yet to begin. And to your point, it's a question of just of how bad. And the Prime Minister coming out and at least try to draw a line around this speculation for now. But the
3: it's
1: the
3: a
1: numbers
3: long
1: are still
3: way to go
1: through
3: until the general election.
2: Yes, exactly. And if you're on the left of the party, do you want to move now? Do you want to wait? Do you wait until other people are maybe MPs thinking about the mayor of Manchester? Let us talk about what's going on elsewhere and other risk events into the weekend. We've got payrolls. We've referenced it a little during the programme, but that is something that would, on an ordinary Friday, be, you know, absolutely the market's focus. It is going to be a market focus, but there are others. We're building towards that meeting in China next week.
3: Yeah, there's a lot going on. Geopolitics has overtaken the maybe economic agenda. But the US labour market, you look at the claims numbers week by week, they still look fairly solid. The whisper number is for 70K. That seems like a fairly robust number, considering we've taken down what we think the kind of standstill number is for the US labour market, given what we've seen with immigration.
1: Yeah, with unemployment at 4.3% is the expectation.
3: What are you doing this weekend? It's the weekend for you and me.
2: Yes,
3: not
2: absolutely.
3: For Tom.
2: Oh, yeah, Tom's got another half hour because you've got the tech show. But if you are about to start your weekend, it is only 8:30 here in London, which is pretty early.
3: Seems like a great time to start the weekend to me.
1: What's Guy excited for the weekend?
3: Got the Canadian Grand Prix.
2: The Venice Biennale, no doubt.
3: Generally.

0: You are watching Bloomberg Tech Europe. Coming up, the self-driving race is back on, but the industry is split on the road ahead. Three competing approaches: systems that use mapping and LiDAR, those that rely on end-to-end AI, and hybrid setups that combine both. Will it be winner take all, or is there space for multiple players? Wave versus Waymo, a David and Goliath battle of two visions fighting for the future of autonomous driving.
1: Our tech stack focuses not just on the driver, but also ensuring that all of the plans the driver generates, it's GenAI, of course, so it generates plans, but you have to make sure that those plans that it generates are safe.
2: Building an end-to-end AI system for driving requires a completely different approach, and this is something that we've spent the last decade building from the ground up.
0: We speak to Srikant Tirumalai at Waymo and Alex Kendall at Wave and Stella Lee of BYD, plus two more companies rewriting the rules of self-driving. Welcome to Bloomberg Tech Europe. I'm Tom McKenzie. Two companies then, two very different bets on autonomous driving. That's where we start today. Waymo is leading today. Wave AI is banking on what comes next. Waymo combining multiple sensors, LiDAR, radar, cameras, and detailed maps, and a step-by-step driving system. Wave AI, by the way, uses just cameras and a single AI model trained to drive from data. That means that Waymo is already on the road today, but needs maps and higher cost hardware and rolls out city by city. Wave is still testing, but doesn't need maps and uses cheaper hardware and could therefore scale much faster. Both will launch in London later this year, going head to head. Waymo works now. Wave could work everywhere. The future may lie somewhere in between. So we begin with Wave, the UK-based company set to launch public road trials of fully autonomous vehicles in the UK this year in partnership with Uber. I spoke to founder and CEO Alex Kendall about why he believes Wave's approach will define the next era of autonomy.
2: Building an end-to-end AI system for driving requires a completely different approach to thinking about safety, to thinking about infrastructure, simulation, data, even the embedded architecture you put on the car. And this is something that we've spent the last decade building from the ground up. And what we're really excited about now is that we've got, it feels like, the entire weight of the industry behind this.
3: And it's really interesting because there are those different approaches to autonomous driving and partially autonomous driving. There's Waymo, which is more reliant, as you said, on mapping and on LiDAR and radar, as well as the sensors. And then there's Tesla with its own approach, which seems, at least from the outside, slightly closer to the approach that Wave AI is taking. And then there are the Chinese competitors as well, like Baidu and Pony AI, which may be arguably slightly closer to Waymo. Do you think ultimately this is a winner-takes-all market, or is there room and space for different approaches?
2: The three main ones that are emerging, you know, you can sell your own cars. That's what Tesla's doing. But that limits you to only, only your brand and your fleet. And of course, there's so much a variety in consumer choice. The second approach, which Waymo's taking, is to build your own fleets. I mean, that requires a very capital-intensive operation to go and grow out city by city. We've chosen a third business model, and that's to license this technology to fleets and manufacturers out there. Now, sure, these three business models will coexist, but we've chosen a business model that we believe is going to be the largest because the majority of fleets or manufacturers of robots, whether that's vehicles or in other physical industries beyond cars, the majority of them are going to, I think, find a more efficient and more effective way to partner with an embodied AI platform because the AI we build can scale and have the economic and safety leverage of the entire industry that we work with. The data that we're able to absorb and provide, I think, a safer and more cost-effective solution, a more performance solution than what any one manufacturer can build on their own.
3: When I spoke to Waymo about their approach, they said that what LiDAR and what radar gives them, along with the other capabilities they have, are redundancies, and that makes their system safer. Are they right?
2: I think that's a complex and nuanced question because it really depends on the product you're building. Some products will be better, maybe camera only, some radar, some LiDAR. It really depends. We believe that different sensor configurations are going to be beneficial for different products. because we want to deploy autonomy in any vehicle anywhere, therefore we need to support them all. And that's the foundation model we've built, a physical AI model that can drive with camera-only systems like some of these cars. Some of them have radar, or some of the products that we're building have LiDAR, and it really depends. But the key thing in all of these products is that it's built for scale.
3: And your business approach is quite different to Tesla's business approach, but in terms of the technology, it seems, at least from the outside, that they're quite similar. What are the key technological differences between what you're offering and what Tesla's offering?
2: Today, ourselves and Tesla have a similar benchmark in performance of safety, but we've built that with a fraction of the data and compute that we see in that solution. And now, as we scale up data and compute, as we start receiving data from large-scale consumer fleets from our partners around the world, we're going to scale up.
3: Alex, you're a Kiwi running a global company out of London. Do you feel the weight of pressure of building a globally scalable, successful tech company out of the UK, out of Europe?
2: You know, actually, sometimes I feel like there's a bit of a hold it close mentality. And what I want to be able to do is actually break out and build a global success story. I don't just want to be a success in the local market. I really think of Wayve as a global company, and I want to compete and you know, lead the frontier on a global setting. And you know, going back to what motivates me, this is an adventure. This is the chance to push the frontier, both technically and now commercially. So I think it's a huge privilege to be where we are today and to have the opportunity to go do this.
4: Speaking of opportunities, we got to experience a Wayve-powered car firsthand.
2: Right, welcome to our Robotaxi.
3: There is something unique to London's pretty ancient road system. To what extent does that challenge the way that your models are trained or give you an advantage?
2: Starting in London, we were out of the thought bubble of Silicon Valley, where you saw dozens of autonomy companies all spurning from the DARPA Grand Challenge and the early Google project. They were all building with the same technology strategy. And to be out of that ecosystem gave us the space to go build something contrarian and build a different approach that wouldn't have been rejected by the industry there. And then secondly, London is a driving environment that is so complex that it almost forced us to take this more scalable approach, because you know, mapping and driving with remote systems where you've got challenges on your connectivity infrastructure, or London is a 2,000-year-old city, so you've got what have you got here? Way more roadworks than you have in San Francisco. I think about 20 times more roadworks. You've got about 10 times more cyclists and pedestrians than San Francisco. And then of course, a lot, rather than protected traffic lights, a lot more merging, roundabout interaction scenes. And so all of this adds up to a much more complex autonomy challenge that requires a rethink and a scalable approach.
3: Am I right in thinking our safety driver hasn't yet touched the wheel?
2: They weren't on this drive.
3: So you've got, the model is actually on the chip stack in the car. The computer is actually on the device.
2: Yeah, that's right. So we have an AI on board the vehicle that's currently driving this car with six cameras, one radar. So very low cost, hundreds of dollars compute and sensor stack. This is the kind of stack that can go on mass market vehicles.
3: Hundreds of dollars.
2: Yeah, and we're driving around the complex streets of, here in King's Cross in North London. We've got some cyclists on our left. We've got traffic in front of us. We've got a diversion in front of us. And it's driving with everything decisions made on board using onboard intelligence.
3: The cameras are picking up on indications, whether the car is indicating or not. How does a scenario like that work?
2: This is the transformative approach that we've taken, is that traditional autonomy companies would have built a indicator detector, a car detector, a traffic light detector, and then had some logic or learned systems that say how to reason about all of these things.
3: In scenario A, do scenario B.
2: Exactly. And you know, you can deploy billions of dollars and create such a system, but it's very complex and unwieldy. Instead, we don't tell the car how to behave. We simply say, hey, here's the end outcome you need. Let the data speak for itself. Learn how to drive in this way and figure out what's the right way to represent the world. And we do this by learning a world model. And that world model is able to reason and predict how things are going to unfold. But we don't tell it what features to look out for. It just learns.
3: Turning in, no mishaps. Very smooth.
2: Here we go, back at Wayve. How's the drive?
3: Fantastic. Yeah, very smooth. I felt this was an even more confident version to the version that I joined you in maybe 2 years ago, a year and a half ago?
2: Good stuff. I mean, it just keeps getting better by orders of magnitude every year.
0: Wave CEO, Alex Kendall. Now the counterpoint then, Waymo and its full stack approach, a rules-based system using mapping, LiDAR, radar and cameras. A platform they claim is safer. I spoke to Srikanth Tirumalai about how that approach is already delivering on the road.
1: There is the obvious, which is the driver, the software that runs the car. But there are two other very important pieces of the tech stack. One, of course, is the simulator, which is this virtual environment where you can test the car before you deploy it on the roads. Mm. And then there's a critic, which is a piece of software that's able to detect suboptimal performance in the simulator or in the real world. Because then you can hone in on those suboptimalities and then improve the driver and then verify that those fixes have indeed worked in the simulator. So it's really the driver, the simulator, and the critic is that triad right, in our tech stack that allows us to scale.
0: You have the full stack when it comes to autonomous vehicles.
1: That's right.
0: At Waymo.
1: That's right.
0: But some of your competitors are going for a very different approach, the kind of the brain-only approach, the end-to-end machine learning approach, without as much hardware, without necessarily those three different components.
1: That's right.
0: What gives you conviction that your approach, that the Waymo approach, ends up winning out?
1: Our tech stack focuses not just on the driver, but also ensuring that all of the plans the driver generates, it's Gen AI, of course, so it generates plans, but you have to make sure that those plans that it generates are safe. And so you need to build in safety checks in real time so you can make sure the driver is prioritizing safety. And so it's the driver, the simulator, and the critic, onboard components that prioritize safety, which is an onboard validation layer, an independent validation layer to ensure the driver does the right thing. And when you look at all of that, that's what it takes to drive.
0: Because there will be some who say that Waymo is winning the present, but Wave AI, Tesla, maybe others end up winning the future.
1: I think for us, what we have seen is that the system allows us to learn fast and learn the right solutions to some of these problems. We talk about this Waymo flywheel inside the company, which is this continuous learning loop where we take all of the experience that we've gained and every additional mile of experience, whether it's on the real road or in simulator. And we take all of those learnings, we discover, we learn, we train our models, we simulate them, we validate it, then we deploy it, and then we collect more miles, which is more experience. And it's that continuous learning loop, that flywheel, right, that we build around these three crucial components that allows us to scale.
0: Do you think ultimately the two approaches converge? Those pursuing the end-to-end machine learning approach end up putting some LiDAR, some radar onto their systems to have that backup when it comes to safety as you start to pare back some of the hardware to meet those cost differentials. Do the two systems start to converge at some point?
1: I can't predict the future, but I think so, right? Because, you know, in the end, we're all solving the same problem. You know, we want to drive safely, and we want to have good solutions to the challenges that we face along the way.
0: If Tesla cracks L4, fully autonomous, and then they ship across that fleet that they have, how much of a competitive challenge would that be?
1: We're always looking at competitors, and Tesla is a formidable competitor. And so, you know, I think competition is good, but if there is that breakthrough moment, we'll be right there with it.
0: Okay, the Waymo approach, of course, being explained, and it is something of a David and Goliath. Head-to-head, this can be taking place here in London between Waymo and Wave AI. Coming up, from autonomous trucks to remotely driven cars, we're going to spotlight more of the novel tech being harnessed to improve mobility. We're going to hear from Bay CEO Thomas von der Oer and Einride's Ruth Bacharli. Two very different approaches. That's coming up next. This is Bloomberg.
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3: Welcome back to Bloomberg Tech Europe. A quick snapshot now of some of the recent developments in autonomous driving. Europe's first commercial robo-taxi service has started in Croatia, with customers able to book rides for a fraction of the cost of a regular taxi. Local startup Vern operates a fleet of 10 electric vehicles in Zagreb, the country's capital. The cars are equipped with autonomous driving software from China's Pony AI. And Bloomberg understands China has paused new autonomous vehicles licenses following safety concerns in its robo-taxi sector. The move follows a disruption involving Baidu's Apollo Go fleet in Wuhan. Regulators are now calling for tighter oversight and a full review of existing pilot programs. A Baidu representative didn't respond to a request for comment. And staying with China, in just a few years, BYD has gone from upstart to the world's leading EV maker, outselling even Tesla. Now it's targeting its next frontier, autonomous driving. Executive Vice President Stella Lee told me the company is well positioned to replicate its success.
14: We have the integration. So what we're doing different is, if you think about the autonomous driving vehicle, is the human being. You have the brain, is autonomous driving software. But then you have heart, is hardware. So BYD is the only company. We integrate software and the heart and the hardware together. So it's, then if we want to do more autonomous driving, then it's one control center to tell you how to move the finger, how to move your feet, then we can dance well. But a lot of people, they either to do the hardware for autonomous driving from one company, but the intelligent driving, intelligent experience from another company. They need to integrate together. Mm. And then software from other people. But we do everything in-house. We integrate everything in-house. So this is the power for BYD. Then sometimes we have we invest 5,000 software engineers to doing all the autonomous driving software. And then the same time, we are open platform. We can work with the best computing company, which is software. And we can work with the best chipset company, which for example, we use NVIDIA, the most advanced chipset. They just announced 1 month ago, and then integrate into our system. And then we can also always use the best intelligent driving experience like a company with voice control, everything into our platform.
0: BYD Executive Vice President Stella Lee. Meanwhile, Swedish autonomy freight firm Einride is preparing for a US listing in the first half of 2026. It's expanding rapidly, deploying 75 electric trucks with Amazon across 5 US states. Here's one of them. You might notice something unusual. No cab.
7: What you see here is our generation 2. It's a rigid design to carry pallets for our customers. As you can also see in the front here, that there's, as opposed to what you would be used to seeing at a truck, which would be a cab and a seat for driver.
0: There is no cab.
7: There is no cab, exactly. So we've taken the cab out from day one and built the vehicle to be autonomous from the get-go.
0: To be clear, there is no safety driver here.
7: There's no safety driver in the vehicle.
0: I spoke to CEO Ruz Bachali about the future of autonomous trucking and what it could mean for jobs.
7: Einride is at the core a freight technology company that helps our customers, who are some of the world's largest shippers, to sort of transition their fleets from where they are today with diesel manual-based transportation into electric and autonomous. And we do that through the deployment of our platform model, which sort of sits in the middle and orchestrates all the different parts and the different technologies required to drive that transition, and help them throughout that journey, and deploy our sort of electric manual trucks for the first step in terms of electrification, yeah, and autonomous vehicles for the automation of their transportation.
0: Where does Europe stand when it comes to autonomy in the freight sector? Is Europe leading? And if so, in what parts of the space is Europe leading? And where is it challenged? Where is it falling behind?
7: I mean, if you look at what's happening on the autonomous side in general, right, freight and robotaxis, yeah, I think what you've seen over the past 18, 24 months is the U.S. taking a clear leadership position in terms of the regulatory environment, right? You see, mass sort of at-scale rollouts of robotaxis in U.S. cities, regulatory frameworks leaning inwards, especially on the state's state legislative side. So I think you're seeing that, but that's also creating a pull effect, I would say, with Europe, right? We're working across a number of European countries with the regulators in terms of autonomous regulation and deployment. And we're seeing the same inward-leaning sort of attitude in a European context as well. So I think Europe is sort of, seeing the opportunity that exists within, freight, but also, of course, robotaxi, but specifically on the freight side. So I think, we'll see continued success and Europe sort of catching up to the US in terms of that regulatory environment.
0: Big questions right now in terms of AI disruption, AI displacement of jobs. Do you face pushback? Do you face political pressure in terms of the displacement of jobs in this sector?
7: I would say, the way that we've thought about our autonomous technology, I think it is a combination. You're always going to need to have a human in the loop, right, for edge cases, for interaction between at loading base, for example, or other places. So I think when you think about, a lot of times when you think about automating freight, you only think about the autonomous technology, but automating freight is about so much more that comes into setting up the entire operational workflow and operational flow. And so if you look at how we're deploying autonomous technology today, our vehicles are fully autonomous and are driving autonomously. When they're driving, they're being surveillance by a human in the loop sitting at a remote station, far away from the vehicle in an office setting, supervising that transportation, helping the vehicle take make tactical decisions, for example, in edge cases, or interact with humans as required. So I think it's, you know, once again, that gradual process and actually transitioning jobs into a different set of jobs is, you know, how we think about this transition to autonomous.
0: Enright Chief Executive Roos Bachali. Meanwhile, German startup VEY is taking a different route to mobility. Its model, remote drivers deliver EVs booked via an app. Customers take the wheel, then a remote driver retrieves the car at the end of the trip. CEO Thomas von der O says the approach could reshape urban transport and even challenge private car ownership.
10: Why would you want to own a car that you have to pay insurance for, that you have to charge the vehicle, that you have to, you know, take maintenance of, if instead you can just click a button, get a car, an electric car that you don't have to charge, and it's similarly priced down the line as your private personal car. And that's where the, you know, the massive business opportunity comes, if you speak from a business perspective, because we're not only going after, you know, the ride hailing rides, which, you know, can be 3-5% of trips in cities, but we actually really want to be seen as the company that replaced private car ownership, which is the vast majority of trips in the cities. And hence, if you think about the market opportunity, we believe this to be approximately, you know, 10x the size of ride hailing at full scale.
0: VEY CEO Thomas von der O then on potentially replacing private car ownership with their model of autonomy. Now, don't miss the next episode of Bloomberg Tech Europe. It's going to air on June the 12th here on Bloomberg Television. You can also watch on the terminal on the YouTube platform as well. And of course on Bloomberg.com/video. That is it for Bloomberg Tech Europe. The Pulse is up next. This is Bloomberg.

0: The biggest classic rock hits do just that. They hit hard. And on TuneIn's Classic Rock Hits, you'll find only the best in high-octane awesomeness. 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
2: The U.S. and Iran clash near the Strait of Hormuz, an escalation that threatens to weaken a fragile ceasefire, with the two sides discussing a permanent end to the war. The U.K. Prime Minister Keir Starmer says the local election results are, quote, very tough, and he takes responsibility, as early results suggest voters are punishing his Labour Party. And Donald Trump's latest 10% tariffs are ruled illegal in another blow to U.S. president's flagship trade policy. Now, we made it to Friday. It's been a pretty volatile week when it comes to the markets. This is what we're seeing across the board. Now, U.S. equity futures, the standout gainers on a pretty tough day for stocks elsewhere. These clashes between the U.S. and Iran really risk undermining some of the efforts to secure a permanent end to the war. Now, if you look at the S&P 500, but also the Nasdaq, seem to be testing new highs, futures rising from 0.3%. The other big stories, of course, treasuries holding steady ahead of April's jobs report. That's expected to show back-to-back employment gains for the first time in nearly a year. The dollar a little changed, and then the focus will be on the UK with the local elections. Brent crude 101.12. Also, AI data center operator CoreWeave gave a pretty disappointing forecast for the current quarter. So this is the picture across, of course, CoreWeave pre-market down some 9.4%. Now, this is sparking concerns about slowing growth at a time when the company is spending heavily. So for the conversations that matter and the insights you need, let's get started.

0: newsmakers, and market movers. This is The Pulse with Francine Lacqua.
1: Well, good morning, everyone, and welcome to The Pulse. I'm Francine Lacqua here in London. Now, it's a pretty huge day for the UK Prime Minister Keir Starmer. Early results in the local election show that voters are punishing his Labour Party. Well, Rosa Prince from Bloomberg Opinion is here. We've also had a record-breaking equity rally this week. We discuss in just a moment with Christian Mueller-Gleisman from Goldman Sachs. But first, the US and Iran exchanged fire in the Persian Gulf in an escalation that threatens to fracture a fragile ceasefire. American forces hit Iranian military targets after Iran fired on three Navy destroyers sailing in the Strait of Hormuz. In a social media post, President Trump warned of violent escalation if Iran refuses to sign a peace deal. Despite the skirmish, Trump maintains that a fragile ceasefire is still in effect as he awaits Tehran's response.
2: They trifled with us today. We blew them away. They trifled. I call that a trifle. I'll let you know when there's no ceasefire. You won't have to know. If there's no ceasefire, you're not going to have to know. You're just going to have to look at one big glow coming out of Iran. And they better sign their agreement fast.
1: Now, for more, we're also joined by Stuart Livingston Wallace, our executive editor for Middle East, North Africa, and Russia. Stuart, thank you for joining us. So this is another test of the ceasefire overnight on the Strait. What exactly happened?
3: Yeah, so good morning. Well, I mean, it's in the same vein as what we've seen over the last several weeks since the ceasefire was announced, which is what both sides would sort of call low-level fighting. So typically it's attacks on ships. There's drones and missiles go along. And really what's happening here is both sides trying to maintain this double blockade of Hormuz. Simultaneously, both sides trying to get ships through. So what we saw last night was attacks on three U.S. destroyers going through. And in retaliation for that, or to deal with that, the U.S. attacked some Iranian military sites onshore. But as I say, it seems to be in the same vein as what we've seen before. The ceasefire broadly seems to be holding, although, you know, definition of a ceasefire is being stretched rather with the action that we've seen. But in terms of the reaction to that, look at the oil market. We're up 1%, which is not a big move in the context of the last several weeks. So broadly, the market seems to be taking that line that the ceasefire holds for now.
1: Stuart, what about the memorandum of understanding, this one page? I mean, what hopes are there for a real breakthrough?
3: It depends who you talk to, but broadly speaking, we're expecting some sort of a response from Iran to that today. It may be in the same vein as the previous iterations of this that we've seen, which is the response will be yes, but the key here will be two things. Number one, Hormuz, how quickly can that be reopened? And to what extent Iran is prepared to cede its blockade and allow ships to go through again? You might say the same for the US side. Secondly, its appetite to discuss the nuclear file. What we had about a week ago was a statement from the Supreme Leader, that is the new Supreme Leader, saying that nuclear, or at least the right to enrich uranium for Iran, was a real red line. It was a matter of a national priority. So we'll see exactly what comes out. You know, there's no hard deadline here in terms of response. Maybe it comes today, maybe it doesn't. We'll have to see what it takes. But in terms of, again, what prediction markets are saying, if you look at Polymarket this morning, I think the odds of them expecting some final peace deal this month is something around the 30% mark, which is better than it was a week ago. So there's increasing optimism, but I don't think there's great expectations that you're going to come to a comprehensive deal, at least in the month of May.
1: Stuart, thank you so much. As ever, Stuart Livingston Wallace, our executive editor for Middle East, North Africa, and Russia. Now, for more on how the war in Iran is impacting inflation and rates, I'm joined by Christian Mueller-Gleisman, head of asset allocation research at Goldman Sachs. Christian, as always, thank you for joining us. I mean, I want to talk about everything. It's, you know, it's oil, it's the Strait of Hormuz, it's also tariffs, and, you know, harking back to Liberation Day. Like, are the markets just overly optimistic?
4: Yeah, I mean, it's a big discussion we currently have, this gap between equities on the one hand and rates and energy prices. I think certainly equities are back at all-time highs, whereas rates and energy prices, they're still kind of reflecting the lingering conflict. I think there are multiple drivers at work here. First of all, earnings so far have been remarkably strong. Corporate sector has been doing well. And most importantly, the equity rally is incredibly narrow. Like, it's a real momentum-driven rally, like momentum stocks, which also is quite scary. In that regard, because we know there can be sharp reversals. But I think it has meant that the equity market can decouple, coupled with the fact that a lot of investors have tried to look through the conflict because the twists and turns are so difficult. But we're quite worried that the discount rate of the cash flows might actually move if we don't see a resolution of the conflict. And it can move in two ways. Either rates push up, and we've seen the longer dated yields in the US go above 5%. There's all kinds of worries that continue to push up bond yields. And a lot of these momentum stocks, they're quite long duration. They're tech. So there could be a bit of a tension there. And the other one is, of course, that the risk premium so far has been remarkably anchored, both credit spreads and equity risk premium. So if there's any sign that the conflict lasts and impacts growth in a more sustainable way, that also isn't discounted.
1: Is there a belief in the market that actually President Trump won't let it come to that? Because it's unclear, frankly, diplomatically, how this, you know, significantly de-escalates.
4: Yeah. No, I think there is this kind of like problem that the baseline is still okay. And the tails are quite large in both directions, not just in the direction that it gets worse, but also in the direction it gets much better. Because if you get sanctions relief, if there's a buildup of inventories in the Middle East that could be released, you could actually get oil prices down much faster. So from that perspective, a lot of the clients we speak to do very little in terms of taking a view on that conflict if President Trump will resolve it, but they rather try to do tweaks and twists to the portfolio and focus on diversification. And I think that looks a bit like they're betting on the conflict getting better, but to some extent it's just not taking a view on it.
1: Christian, I mean, why are earnings actually holding up so strongly? Because, I you know, there should have been a couple of weeks where we could have felt the impact or at least CapEx going down.
4: Yeah, I mean, first of all, if you have soft stagflation and you don't have a recession, it is not necessarily bad for earnings. So, for example, if you look in 2022, in Europe, earnings were actually up and in the U.S. So if you look in the 70s, the same was true. If you look at a five-year rolling dividend growth for the S&P 500 compared to five-year rolling inflation, it's a very nice relationship. So this is because earnings are linked to nominal growth. So even if that growth is a bit more inflation, it does actually support earnings. Obviously not the same winners. So energy has been a big driver of upward revisions. And the other thing has been, it's been the tech space. I think we all know that the tech space has been remarkable in their spending spree continuing and widening, where it's gone from kind of chips from NVIDIA and AI infrastructure specifically to memory to all kinds of compute power. And I think that also has been able to completely decouple from what's going on in the Middle East.
1: Christian, I mean, Trump's, we understand by the U.S. Trade Court that actually they consider Trump's latest 10% tariffs unlawful. Does that really change anything in the economy or for corporates? I know we're hearing of companies trying to get it back. I mean, this could take months.
4: Very difficult.
1: At the margins?
4: At the margins. It's probably impacting specific companies and sectors here and there. From a broad picture perspective on asset classes and markets, I think it's a relatively small impact. And it's, again, like a geopolitical topic where I think a lot of investors are probably saying it's not worth taking a significant bet for or against the tariff impacts until we have the end game. And this is a bit the problem generally with geopolitical risks. So we don't really make much of it at this point.
1: Christian, very quickly before we talk about the UK, there's non-farm payrolls today. Mm. I mean, the Fed, but also the Bank of England, ECB, are we going to have an unemployment problem at some point if the war in the Middle East continues?
4: Based on what our economists have found is on high-frequency indicators, the U.S. labor market remains pretty healthy. So they are going into this payroll sprint with a pretty friendly forecast, expect the unemployment rate to actually remain quite anchored. And the break-even rate is much lower, as you know. So you don't need that many jobs created in order to keep the unemployment rate stable. So from that perspective, we actually expect a pretty friendly print at this point. But medium term, both the stagflationary concerns coupled with the AI job apocalypse, I think that might still come back.
1: Okay, Christian, keep that thought, because today counting is underway in the UK local elections, with early results showing sweeping gains for Nigel Farage's Reform UK. Let's bring in Rosa Prince, Bloomberg opinion columnist. Rosa, thank you so much for joining us. So counting is still underway. I mean, the political landscape has changed. We've gone from like two, let's say three parties to five. And I mean, what do we know so far?
5: Yeah, absolutely. As you say, still counting underway, but what we are seeing is huge gains for Reform UK. And again, as you say, tearing up that electoral map that we're so used to. So in the past, it was always either Labour was doing well or the Conservative opposition, a few pockets of the middle ground Liberal Democrats, and nobody else anywhere. Now we're seeing this huge surge for Reform, a collapse in the Labour support, and they seem to be losing votes every which way. So they're losing to the Liberal Democrats, they're losing to the Green Party. We will see some of their target seats coming through later today, and also the collapse of the Conservative Party. So completely unprecedented territory. If this continues, it looks like Nigel Farage could be on his way into number 10, which would be quite an extraordinary turn-up for British politics.
1: It would be quite extraordinary. Rosa, I mean, first of all, why is Keir Starmer so unpopular? And can he actually hang on, or will Labour replace him?
5: That's a great question. I mean, I think one of the things that was really felt at the last general election in 2024 was that voters want change. And I think what people were hearing on the doorsteps was that Labour has been too slow to deliver that. Now, Labour would say we were dealt a really bad hand. Things have only got worse, given things like the war in Iran. I would say that they've also been some big missteps. For example, the failure to carry through those welfare reforms, lots of silly own goals, such as the scandal over Keir Starmer receiving donations, like the scandal over Peter Mandelson. Going forward, the Prime Minister is clearly in trouble. There is even talk this weekend there might be a leadership challenge. My own bet would be that that doesn't come quite now, but I think the party is having conversations about who can follow him, and perhaps they might, one thing they might do, there's a lot of talk in Westminster about asking him to kind of set out a timetable for his departure, and that would give those rival candidates some time to think about what they would do and how they would do things differently.
1: Christian, I mean, it's just been, thank you, Rosa. I mean, we'll talk a little bit more about fiscal spending, because this is what the market is worrying about. It's just been a really hard week for the UK. If you look at the 30-year yield, it was the highest in 1998. And again, you know, this is a small open economy, extremely dependent on energy prices. And then you don't know if Keir Starmer survives or if we have someone who's much more fiscally loose.
4: Yeah, I think you're right. And every time we speak to investors about their biggest medium-term concerns, it's a lot about fiscal deficits, a lot about fiscal spending. And the market increasingly worries about like the next wave of fiscal spending, because a lot is on the table right now. We have high fiscal deficits in the US, in the UK, and the market is worried about the next crisis as well. Like, imagine if we go into the next crisis and there's countercyclical buffering, there has to be potentially more fiscal spending. And this was a big part of this energy crisis, where I guess the European bond markets have to some extent underperformed versus the US because of the energy dependence, where the market was worried that if this really widens, and this if is still live, if we really have this conflict deepen and stagflation come, there might be more fiscal spending needed to support the consumers, support households, support corporates. So from that perspective, if you then have political uncertainty and possibly a shift towards more spending, the market is very nervous.
1: Yeah, do we think, I mean, amongst the possible contenders to get Keir Starmer's job, or, you know, are we looking at possibly even more strained finances?
5: Yeah, well, the thing that we are seeing is that although Labour have lost some votes to the right-wing Reform Party, more of their loss is going to the Greens on the left. And that encourages Labour MPs to begin thinking about candidates from the left. And obviously, that sends some jitters through the bond markets. Now, Andy Burnham, who is one of the favourites, actually, to succeed Starmer, even though he's not currently an MP, he said that the government shouldn't be in hock to the bond markets. And obviously, that caused real consternation. So I think these developments are probably not going to be calming nerves.
1: Yeah, I spoke to him actually in Madrid last week, and he was quite impressive, but he was saying something needs to change, and the markets didn't take that well. Is there a real problem, Christian, in the UK, or is it traders looking for a weak link given all of these movements?
4: Yeah, I would even say it's everywhere. Everywhere there's a concern about fiscal risk premium, but currently the UK is more in focus. The way the market always is when there's momentum, when there's a reason to focus on it, it starts to push the issue. Yeah. And if you do have an election, it's something that creates focus. It attracts attention from fast money investors, hedge funds, to kind of push the issue and see where it goes. So in the US right now, the market has somewhat relaxed a bit because there's also an expectation of the Fed cutting rates, which impacts the fiscal deficit. So that we don't have in the UK. I think we're not talking about cuts, we're talking about hikes. So that's why maybe the UK is more in focus.
1: Yeah, we were talking about cuts only like 9 weeks ago. So there's quite a big shift for, well, mortgage holders and, of course, bond holders. Thank you both for joining us. Christian Miller-Gleisman, head of asset allocation research at Goldman Sachs, and our very own Rosa Prince, Bloomberg opinion columnist focused on the UK. Now, coming up, we'll talk to Laurel Rapp, the U.S. and North America Program Director at Chatham House, as President Trump gears up to meet Xi Jinping despite China's unease. We'll have more details next, and this is Bloomberg.
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17: All my Wall Street buddies voted for him, and now they're all regretting the fact that they voted for him. So, you know, it's just one of those things.
18: Are they all regretting that they voted for him? I mean, a lot of them have done doing well out of the markets.
17: I think most people are regretting it, yeah. I'm of the belief that prices are higher. We have an oil crisis going on right now. He imposed illegal tariffs, which raised the pricing umbrella for all the lower middle income people that voted for him. You're in a quagmire of a war. It's going to be very difficult to disengage the United States from that war. You've weakened our relationships with our European allies, our Gulf allies. He's put us in a very vulnerable state as a country and an economy.
1: 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Now, President Trump is moving forward with plans to meet with Xi Jinping in Beijing, despite China's unease about holding the meeting before the U.S.-Iran conflict is resolved. Well, for more analysis, Laurel Rapp, the U.S. and North America Program Director at Chatham House, joins us. Laura, thank you for joining us. I have a million and one questions, and it all has to be distilled in 10 minutes. But what does Trump need from China? And does he need something at all costs, given all of the geopolitical uncertainty?
9: This is the first time a U.S. president will be going to China in almost a decade. It was Trump's last visit in 2017 when an American president went to Beijing. And Trump has a couple of things on his agenda, as we understand from the White House. The top line is Buy American. Trump is trying to sell Boeing aircraft, U.S. soybeans to help U.S. agriculture producers. But in the whole scope of topics that are on the agenda, both bilaterally and globally, on this big U.S.-China relationship, it's a pretty small set of agenda items.
5: What does China need from the U.S.?
9: China is in a pretty good position right now. China is looking at the U.S. in Iran, bogged down with pretty limited options. Look, China wants Hormuz open again, and China has begun to engage.

0: much less optimistic.
1: You're right. We've seen signals of, is progress being made in this deal? Will there be a one-page arrangement where they agree to reopen Hormuz and then deal with some of the nuclear issues at a later point? We'll see. As far as the Trump visit to China, by all measures, it seems like it will go ahead in the days ahead. So let's see what comes of that. But this is just one meeting of many Trump and Xi will have over the course of the year. So that also decreases the sense of urgency. And the make it or break it moment for both countries to really deliver big. This is just another meeting over the course of the year.
0: Do we know if the two men like each other?
1: We don't know. We don't know. But what we do know is that personal relationship is really important for President Trump. We've seen that really drive a lot of how he's made decisions over the course of the last year and a half. And this perception Trump will have coming out of this meeting, whether he's gotten what he wanted, whether he's been shown that respect that he thinks he deserves, that is going to drive how the U.S.-China relationship goes moving forward. But look, people say, is there a grand bargain in the offing? There are so many structural reasons why the U.S. and China will be in this linked rivalry and competition for months and years and decades ahead. And so even if there is a positive outcome from this meeting, and we're not sure what that actually will look like right now, this is not going to be a grand bargain where all issues are resolved.
0: I just feel like in the past, we always talked about, the economic rivalry, right?
1: Yes.
0: So China needs the chips. The U.S. won't give it to them. They need the Chinese to buy American goods. Question mark on whether they will. But with Iran, it just feels different, that the U.S. is really on the back foot.
1: The U.S. doesn't have great options here. The Iran war, we don't know how this is going to resolve itself, whether there's a decision to open Hormuz in the next days and then deal with nuclear issues later. Iran's always been a huge conundrum for the U.S. and for the international community, the U.K. and Europe alike. Where we may end up, though, is in a no deal, but no peace conflict, where we are just seeing short-term resolutions of Hormuz, but kicking the can down the road of how is the U.S. and partners and allies going to deal with Iran as a nuclear threat. That is not a good place for the U.S. to be.
0: Laura, I imagine that President Trump is now really thinking about the midterms, right? They're kind of around
1: Absolutely.
0: The corner. He has gasoline prices that are too high.
1: Yes.
0: I mean, is it good to be China bashing with his base, or does he actually just need economically to have more support from them?
1: So midterms are 6 months away, which is also a lifetime in U.S. political cycle these days. But look, Americans are not foreign policy voters, especially in midterm elections. What they're looking at now is the foreign policy costs and impacts on their everyday lives, on the cost of fuel and food, on the inflationary risks. Americans do not hold the Iran war in high regard. President Trump's approval rating is the lowest it's been since he assumed this office again. And so the challenge that he is facing in these midterms and with his voters is not seeming like he is addressing the things that matter to American voters. And that's going to grow in challenge if Iran is not resolved, if gas prices do not come down in the next weeks and months. And this is very much on the White House's mind, but they're in a bit of a bind here because they don't want to give too much and leave Iran with this huge leverage, this new leverage they found over unilaterally opening and closing Hormuz. They've done it now. They can do it again down the line. But American voters right now are saying, gas is too high. We're trying to go on vacation this summer. Our flight fuel prices are going to be through the roofs. And that is having a really material effect on how Americans are perceiving this war.
0: Yeah, it's just a difficult outcome. Thank you so much, as ever, for joining us. Laura Rapp, U.S. and North America Program Director at Chatham House. Coming up, Swiss chemicals company Clariant reports first quarter earnings, warning the Iran war will have a further impact on customer demand. We'll be speaking to the chief executive next. But first, could local U.K. elections be make or break for Keir Starmer's leadership? We'll also discuss all of that with Labour MP Tom Hayes next. This is Bloomberg.
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3: Well, good morning, everyone, and welcome to The Pulse. I'm Francine Lacroix here in London, and these are your top stories. The U.S. and Iran clash near the Strait of Hormuz, an escalation that threatens to weaken a fragile ceasefire, with the two sides discussing a permanent end to the war. Donald Trump's latest 10% tariffs are ruled illegal in another blow to the U.S. president's flagship trade policy. And the UK Prime Minister, Keir Starmer, says the local election results are, quote, very tough, and he takes responsibility as early results suggest voters are punishing his Labour Party. So on to some corporates, and the Swiss chemicals company Clariant reported adjusted EBITDA for the first quarter that missed estimates. Now, the company warned that the conflict in the Middle East will continue to negatively impact customer demand. Since the onset of the conflict, the stock has trailed both the Stoxx 600 chemicals index and the broader benchmark. Well, Konrad Kaiser, the chief executive of Clariant, joins us now. Thank you so much for joining us. Mr. Kaiser, when you actually look at some of the input costs, so costs have gone up. What does this mean for your prices? Have they been able to follow suit?
4: Yeah, the input costs, Francine, good morning, have gone up quite significantly. What our outlook is for the year is an increase of our raw materials somewhere between mid and high single digits. But the base case for that is a reopening of the Strait of Hormuz by the end of June. If that not were to happen, then there would be another round of inflation on our input costs.
3: I mean, of course, diplomatically, we don't know what happens, right, in Hormuz. But if you have this, like, stop and start, so some trade going through and then some tanker stopped, I mean, do you worry that it's just going to be much more difficult to hit your guidance, but also to guide the markets to what happens next?
4: Yeah, well, we obviously are very relieved by the ceasefire, which still is largely intact. We have 150 people on the ground in the Middle East, and we are actually relieved by that. But for business to resume activities, it is crucial that the Strait of Hormuz reopens. What we see with clients is their storage tanks are full. They have to cease production because they cannot ship out finished products out of the Strait of Hormuz. Mm-hmm. So for activity to resume within the Middle East, it's very important, this reopening. It is also important for clients outside the Middle East, particularly in Asia, where there are feedstock shortages. Keep in mind, about 40% of the naphtha production in Asia was based on crude coming out of the Middle East.
3: So give me a sense of, you know, what this actually means. Have you seen softer demand for your products? Have clients said, look, let's postpone this project until I have a better clarity on what's going on?
4: Yeah, overall, what we see is still solid demand, with the exception of our catalyst business, which is directly impacted. So if you look at our catalyst business of the customer base, we have globally roughly 88 customers on either shutdown or force majeure. More than half of these, by the way, are outside the Middle East. Customers in the Middle East on force majeure or shutdown because they cannot ship their finished products out. Sometimes also because they're constrained because of lack of feedstock. There are damages to the infrastructure. Customers outside the Middle East, more than half of the force majeures outside the Middle East, very much based on shortages in feedstock supply. So for all of this to be resolved, we need a reopening of the Strait of Hormuz, and then we actually expect a recovery scenario for the second half of this year.
3: Can you give us an idea of, for example, shipping and logistics? Like, how much have these costs increased compared to raw materials?
4: Yeah, shipping and logistics costs have increased primarily because of higher oil and gas costs. But actually, they haven't increased yet because of shortages. It's interesting, if you look at shipping rates, the demand for shipping is actually slightly down globally. So we haven't seen shortages yet. Now, if we see a reopening of the Strait of Hormuz, there might be tightness also in logistics available capacity coming to us in the second half of this year.
3: You're also a leading manufacturer, for example, of catalysts used to produce ammonia. Has this been impacted significantly?
4: Yeah, if you look specifically at our catalyst business, we do supply into the Middle East, into these markets. What I think is important to note is the Strait of Hormuz is shipping 1/5 of global crude and liquid gas. It's actually also shipping 15% of global base chemicals and petrochemical production. And when I say base chemicals, I'm talking about items like ammonia, items like methanol. When I'm talking about petrochemicals, I'm talking about items like ethylene, propylene. So what happens is actually that capacity is taken out of the market. On a positive note, we see increased utilization rates in Europe, in the US, because this demand, that this supply that's been taken out of the market needs to be compensated elsewhere. So we see actually strong run rates in Europe, in the US, in regions where feedstock is available.
3: Thank you so much for your time. That was the Clarion chief executive, of course, on the back of earnings, Conrad Keijzer. Now, the UK Prime Minister Keir Starmer says he has no plans to step aside, despite early results in local elections showing sweeping gains for Nigel Farage's populist Reform UK. Well, joining us now is Tom Hayes. He's Labour Member of Parliament for Bournemouth East and Southern England. Thank you, sir, for joining us. First of all, what's your reaction to the election yesterday?
5: Well, good morning. Clearly, this is a difficult set of results for the Labour government. I want to thank everybody who voted. I want to pay particular thanks to our Labour candidates and everybody who voted Labour. And for anybody who'd Labour voted previously but not this time, I'm sorry, and I hope we can earn your trust back. It's clearly going to be a difficult set of results, as I was saying, and it's important to listen to what the public are saying. These are currently a partial set of results. We will get the full set by tomorrow. And where the results have been counted, they're in areas that I would have imagined Reform to do well in. So it might be a little bit early to jump to the conclusion that it's going to be a very difficult set of results for the government. But what came up over and over again for me in the doorstep was the need to tackle the cost of living crisis. And I want our government to be focusing down on that.
3: How do you think these, so you're right, it's a little bit too soon to say exactly, what happened in these local elections, but how do you think Labour will change on the back of it?
5: Well, I think the first important thing to say is that economic credibility is at the heart of the Labour government, both with our election and with how we have conducted ourselves in office. We were bringing down inflation, interest rates, borrowing costs before the war in Iran launched by President Trump that we refused to join. And we saw job creation and real growth in the economy starting to get going before the attack on Iran. So we really have to get back to that plan. Rachel Reeves as Chancellor has got the confidence of the markets and the Parliamentary Labour Party, and she is working closely with us to make sure that we're able to both implement the progressive policies that our country voted for, whether it is the reduction of NHS waiting lists and putting more police in the streets and lifting children out of poverty, while also creating an environment within which investment can flow freely and where our relationship with the European Union can be reset to grow our trade and lower our trade barriers.
3: Why do you think our Prime Minister is so unpopular?
5: Well, on the doorstep yesterday, as I said, the time and time again, the conversations that I was having was about the cost of living crisis. That was the dominant conversation. People have been on this roller coaster now for several years. And with the election in 2024 of a Labour government, they wanted to see change. We were starting to see that change before the war in Iran, and we have to get back to our plan, which involves reopening the Straits of Hormuz and narrowing the economic harms that will come our way from that war. But it is also about continuing to create an environment which is friendly and open to investment, job creation, and starting businesses. And that's exactly what we will do. There's no getting away from the fact that the country has spoken in these results so far, and they have said that they want to see further change and progress from the Labour government. And Keir Starmer leading that change is really important. On the world stage, he's respected for the role that he's playing in trying to bring wars to a close.
3: But Tom Hayes, what does it mean for example, fiscal loosening? Does there need to be more spending, even if the markets are not happy?
5: I think that's the wrong inference to draw. I think it's about continuing to retain the credibility that the government has, which is about keeping to the fiscal rules. It's about increasing investment into our country. It's about increasing growth opportunities, as we're doing with our planning reforms, with our support for clean energy, with our defence investments. And really, it is about doubling down on that. The UK has got so much potential. We've got so much talent. Our economy was starting to get into a better place. I'm confident it will again with the ending of the war in Iran. And what I really want to see is this government just being able to focus down on tackling the cost of living crisis, but ultimately putting in place the foundations that will create the jobs that allow people to follow their dreams.
3: What's your message to the likes of Angela Rayner, Wes Streeting or Andy Burnham this morning? Do you think Keir Starmer will be prime minister in 12 months?
5: Well, all of those cabinet ministers that you mentioned, and Angela, who was obviously previously deputy prime minister, are fantastic talents on our benches. We've also got great talent on the front bench and behind them too. And what I would say is that I don't want to speculate about speculation, because while that's a favourite parlour game for the media, it doesn't really meet the needs of the public, who yesterday called for further action on the cost of living crisis. My job as the Member of Parliament for Bournemouth East is to listen to my constituents, and really, they said overwhelmingly that they want further support. We've already frozen prescription and rail fares. We are taking £150 off energy bills, and we're lifting the living and the minimum wages to put more money into people's pockets. But clearly, there's further to go.
3: Yeah, thank you so much. Of course, it's not only the media. The markets would also like to know, but thank you. Tom Hayes, Labour member of the UK Parliament. Now, returning to earnings season, Commerzbank has lifted its guidance for profit this year. It also outlined more job cuts as it steps up its defence against a hostile takeover attempt by UniCredit. Well, the chief executive, Bettina Orlop, spoke to us earlier.
6: Banking is about trust, and what we cannot allow, and also a regulator cannot allow, that a competitor and actually a large shareholder is destabilizing a competitor and talking the valuation down. And this is what has happened, and that is something where also we are very outspoken in going against it, because we live from the trust of our clients, and we have it, and we want to preserve it.
3: Well, that was Bettina Orlop, Commerzbank's chief executive officer, speaking to Bloomberg. Now, Jeffrey Gundlach, the Double Line chief executive, has highlighted the risks and potential domino effects in the private credit market. He spoke exclusively to Bloomberg on how the sector is facing an elimination of trust.
7: I think the mechanism is already underway, and the mechanism is a decline or elimination of trust, because there's been so much reporting that is questionable in terms of the underlying activity.
3: Well, that was Jeffrey Gundlach, the Double Line chief executive. Now, Bloomberg Original shows how AI is exposing hidden risks that are scaring off some investors, pointing to a possible reckoning for the $1.8 trillion market. Now, their latest documentary, Why Private Credit is Facing Its Biggest Test Yet, it is available to watch now. Of course, you can find it on our social media channels, but also on our website. We have some great documentary. I also urge everyone, actually, to go on to Bloomberg Original's and look at some of the episodes on YouTube. Coming up, Bloomberg has learned that U.S. prosecutors suspect a Thai company of smuggling billions of dollars of restricted NVIDIA AI chips to China. We'll bring you more in our scoop next, and this is Bloomberg.
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11: Of course, now they're going to have competitors. 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

0: Welcome back, everyone. Now, Bloomberg has learned that U.S. prosecutors suspect that a Thai company collaborated with Supermicro executives to smuggle billions of dollars worth of restricted NVIDIA AI chips to China. Now, for more on the story, Peter Elstrom, our executive editor for Global Technology, joins us. Peter, thank you for joining us. This is Bloomberg Scoop. It's one of our most read stories currently. What more do we know?
1: Well, as you said, we've learned that U.S. prosecutors suspect this Thai company, Oban, of smuggling chips with Supermicro servers with NVIDIA chips inside of them and then working with some brokers to be able to sell those into the China market, where they are banned at this point. You need U.S. government approval to be able to move these chips into China, and they did not get this. So just to back up a little bit, this began in March when U.S. prosecutors unveiled this indictment of the co-founder of Supermicro, Wally Liao. They said he had worked with a couple of other people and brokers to be able to smuggle Supermicro servers with these NVIDIA chips into China. At that time, they said that there was an unidentified Southeast Asian company involved. They just called it Company Number One. Mm-hmm. So what we've done in this story is we found out which company that actually is. So this is this company, Oban, which is not very well known, even in Thailand. But it is one of the key players in buying these servers with NVIDIA chips, which are used to train AI models. It had been working with the Sovereign AI Fund within Thailand to try to build up the business. But now we find out that they have been also involved in this smuggling.
0: So again, U.S. prosecutors are looking into this, right?
1: Exactly. Yeah, U.S. prosecutors believe that this is one of the key companies that has been involved in the smuggling of NVIDIA chips into China at this point. To be clear, the U.S. prosecutors did not identify the company at that point. We know that one of the end users of these chips was Alibaba, the big e-commerce company that's been moving aggressively into AI here also. It's important to say that Alibaba said they did not work with Oban. They do not use smuggled NVIDIA chips. All the chips that they use are actually legal.
0: I mean, do you understand how this gets smuggled? Is it a problem with the due diligence at NVIDIA, or are there just leaks?
1: Well, this is the big question, and this is what the Commerce Department has been asking about. They're responsible for enforcing some of these restrictions. And, of course, there's a big public policy debate about whether NVIDIA chips should be sold into China at all. We can talk about that as well. But one of the key questions is whether NVIDIA has enough controls in place to actually keep track of this supply chain. And because this has come up again and again and again, certainly there are many people in Washington who do think that they don't have enough control over that supply chain. Now, Jensen Huang, the CEO, has taken issue with this. He said there's no significant smuggling going on. He's taken to kind of mocking people who say that they're smuggling. He says you can't fit a server into your suitcase. There's no way that this can be happening at anything like volume. But these cases keep coming up.
0: Yeah, so I mean, how's it possible that actually, you know, Washington can't keep a lid on this?
1: Well, there's the role of the regulators, and we can talk about that a bit, and then there's the role of NVIDIA itself. NVIDIA has these official NVIDIA cloud partners, including Oban was one of those. There was another one that we wrote about earlier that also had been involved in smuggling at this point. So it really is incumbent on NVIDIA to figure out where its chips are going at this point. The Commerce Department through the BIS is supposed to be looking after this. But that, you know, they know what the rules are. They've told NVIDIA what the rules are, and these chips still keep getting into China.
0: So the regulators part, I mean, does that increase, or they can't really do much about it?
1: It's the big debate. The overarching discussion here is whether NVIDIA should be allowed to sell its chips into China, and if so, which ones. Right. The Trump administration has decided that they will be able to sell some of their advanced chips, the H200 chips. Mm-hmm. For a while, those had been banned, but earlier this year, we got word from the Trump administration that they were in favor of being able to sell those chips into China. But Beijing also has some resistance to actually buying those NVIDIA chips. So it's a big public policy debate. It may be one that comes up when Trump meets Xi later on this month.
0: I was going to say, I mean, this is, you know, we're gearing up towards that meeting next week in person. Will it be brought up? They have so much to discuss.
1: They have a lot to discuss right now. I imagine top of the agenda is going to be the Iran conflict right now. And there are many other political issues, including trade issues. So it's not clear at this point whether AI and NVIDIA chips in particular are going to be part of those discussions, but certainly it's something that they've talked about in the past. They have very strong disagreements over how this should be handled, but it's an important issue for the two countries.
0: Peter, how much time do you and your team spend in trying to understand how far behind China is in terms of AI models? I mean, behind or not that behind, actually.
1: Yeah, well, this is a big subject for Silicon Valley and certainly for the governments also at this point. And what we've seen really with DeepSeek beginning last year is that the Chinese companies may not have access to the most advanced NVIDIA chips used to train models, but they have many very sophisticated entrepreneurs and engineers who help them build AI models that are globally competitive. They happen to be open source. They tend to be much less expensive than the U.S. models, too. So they are making a lot of progress, certainly within the domestic market. But you also see these models being adapted internationally because they're so affordable.
0: Peter, thank you so much, as ever, for joining us. Peter Elstrom there. Alibaba says it has no business relationship with Supermicro, Obon, or any third-party brokers mentioned in the indictment. Bloomberg was also unable to reach Thailand's Obon for comment. So we do our homework, and of course, if anything changes, we'll bring you up to date with any of our findings. Let's also return to this week's mini-documentary. Well, Bloomberg Originals shows how AI is exposing hidden risks in private credit and a possible reckoning for the $1.8 trillion market. So let's take a look.
2: It's been a tough few months for the $1.8 trillion private credit market.
3: The market is going through its biggest crisis of confidence in its history.
2: Private credit firms make loans directly to companies, giving them a way to borrow outside of banks and bank-led channels. They use money predominantly from institutional investors, but recently from some wealthy retail investors too, and became major lenders to software companies, especially those backed by private equity firms, which by and large had seemed to be going pretty well.
4: Now you just have this existential risk in the form of AI that can change everything, and private credit's just at the center of that now.
2: Late last year, concerned retail investors started trying to pull their money out. Blue Owl allowed investors to take 15% of shares out of one of its private credit funds. It also sold assets to return capital to investors and reduce debt. Others got more creative.
5: We did see some Blackstone employees basically pitching some of their own money to help meet redemption requests.
2: But this wasn't enough to calm investors. Blue Owl's shares have fallen sharply since the start of the year. Industry-wide concern, though, meant it was far from a unique case.
6: People have been talking for years about how private credit has been untested. And this is the first time that they've really been under this amount of pressure.
2: Some observers have drawn parallels with the lead up to the 2008 financial crisis.
7: It has the same trappings as subprime mortgage repackaging had.
2: While others say that fear is overblown, especially since private credit firms don't use your bank deposits to make loans. It's just really hard to assess because these loans are private.
8: Private credit lenders will tell you that they made really smart investments. But the concern is that, what if they didn't?
0: Well, that was Bloomberg Original's latest documentary on private credit's big tests. You can watch the full episode on the Bloomberg Terminal, Bloomberg.com, and, of course, on YouTube. Now, the race for self-driving cars is heating up, and the biggest fight isn't on the road, it's in AI. UK-based Wayve is ditching maps and teaching cars to learn from scratch, taking on giants like Waymo and Tesla. We spoke to Alex Kendall, the Wayve chief executive.
9: Building an end-to-end AI system for driving requires a completely different approach to thinking about safety, to thinking about infrastructure, simulation, data, even the embedded architecture you put on the car. And this is something that we've spent the last decade building from the ground up. And what we're really excited about now is that we've got, it feels like, the entire weight of the industry behind this.
10: And it's really interesting because there are those different approaches to autonomous driving and partially autonomous driving. There's Waymo, which is more reliant, as you said, on mapping and on LiDAR and radar, as well as the sensors. And then there's Tesla with its own approach, which seems, at least from the outside, slightly closer to the approach that Wayve AI is taking. And then there are the Chinese competitors as well, like Baidu and Pony AI, which may be arguably slightly closer to Waymo. Do you think ultimately this is a winner-takes-all market, or is there room and space for different approaches?
9: The three main ones that are emerging, you know, you can sell your own cars, that's what Tesla's doing, but that limits you to only, only your brand and your fleet. And of course, there's so much a variety in consumer choice. The second approach, which Waymo's taking, is to build your own fleets. I mean, that requires a very capital-intensive operation to go and grow out city by city. We've chosen a third business model, and that's to license this technology to fleets and manufacturers out there. Now, I'm sure these three business models will coexist, but we've chosen a business model that we believe is going to be the largest because the majority of fleets or manufacturers of robots, whether that's vehicles or in other physical industries beyond cars, the majority of them are going to, I think, find a more efficient and more effective way to partner with an embodied AI platform because the AI we build can scale and have the economic and safety leverage of the entire industry that we work with. The data that we're able to absorb and provide, I think, a safer and more cost-effective solution, a more performance solution than what any one manufacturer can build on their own.
0: Alex Kendall, the Wave Chief Executive, speaking to Tom McKenzie. You can catch the latest episode of Bloomberg Tech Europe, Bloomberg Tech Europe Online and in the Bloomberg Video Hub. Now, this is a picture for markets. Again, it's a pretty big day, not only because we're waiting for news on the Strait of Hormuz, but because it is, of course, non-farm payrolls day. So happy non-farm payrolls day, everyone. Look, U.S. futures for the moment are outperforming some of the global stocks. Oil is gaining. Don't miss our interview later with Austin Goolsbee, the Chicago Fed president. Up next, Bloomberg Brief, and this is Bloomberg.
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0: 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Anytime you want. 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
16: We go on the road for a look at what lies behind the headlines of today and what will likely be the headlines tomorrow.
17: What you need to know, it's what you need to think about.
18: At the jobs report, just seconds away, the scores into it look like this. Up by 0.5 on the S&P 500, higher by 0.75% on the NASDAQ. The jobs guess, the median estimate in our survey, 65K. The previous number, 178. In the bond market, 2s, 10s, 30s. Yield shaping up as follows. 2s at 390, 10s at 437.

0: talked about sort of bets that would be around the lower income stratum of the U.S. Only a minute here, but there's been a lot of CEOs from Kraft to Whirlpool to McDonald's saying that confidence among shoppers and consumers is slipping. Is that just confined to the lower income stratum, or is there anything in there that's making you worry for more widespread weakness?
1: I mean, yesterday was incredible. I mean, look at, you know, what were some of the stocks yesterday, Planet Fitness, Shake Shack. I mean, you know, it's incredible in terms of the divergence. It is generally not ubiquitous to, broad consumption overall, but it tends to be very much lower to middle income. And I think there's a cumulative effect from the gas prices that you got to be sensitive to.
0: Right.
1: Listen, the aggregate consumer is still spending, but it's largely older net savers, wealthier people that are keeping consumption in pretty good shape in aggregate.
0: Okay, Rick, you're going to stick with us through the open. Get ready to answer and send me all your bank questions for us to ask Rick.
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0: Moments away from the start of cash equity trading, you are watching Bloomberg Open Interest. I'm Danny Berger. Matt Miller is off today. A strong jobs print that keeps this Fed maybe steady exactly where they are. And an equity market that rallies yesterday was nerves over escalation in the Middle East. But Trump saying we still have a ceasefire despite some firing between the U.S. and Iran. S&P futures up 0.4%. The Nasdaq up 0.7. Dow Jones, that goes up about 0.5%. So it is tech leading us higher. The opening bell got a lot of IPOs. This is the second day in the row, two bell ringers or IPOs. We have Silverbow Mining. As you might assume, I believe they are a mining company. They IPO'd last week. They brought the kids, which I love. It's a once-in-a-lifetime event. I mean, if you're IPOing, presumably, bring the kids along. I love it. And then another IPO, Odyssey Therapeutics, obviously a biotech company. Bring in the whole gang. Ring the opening bell for their IPO. Congrats to all. And again, it's a really robust IPO market despite all the volatility that's happening. Speaking of volatility, a lot of moves in tech

0: you know, upstate pied-à-terres or second homes aren't being implicated. It's only the city. Does any of it move or shift, do you think?
1: Right now, it's only the city. The problem is that the universe of properties they're trying to capture are not assessed based on those values. So a townhome or, sorry, a co-op or condo that sells for $5 million is assessed at
0: income-producing potential.
1: Yes.
0: So basically what you could rent it at.
1: What you could rent it at. A very bizarre way to do it. And so properties that have the same assessed value can have a wide range of sale values. They don't
2: 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This is Bloomberg Real Yield.
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2: I'm Emily Grafeo. This is Bloomberg Real Yield. Time now for the final spread, the week ahead. Coming up Monday, we'll get U.S. existing home sales and earnings from KKR. Tuesday, U.S. CPI, plus Treasury Secretary Bessent will visit Japan. And then on Wednesday, we're going to get Fed speak from Susan Collins and Neil Kashkari, and more data, U.S. PPI. Then on Thursday, President Trump will travel to China and meet with Xi. And finally, Friday, Jay Powell's term as Fed chair ends. Let's bring back in Bloomberg's Mike McKee, live in Stanford, California. Mike, you have an interview this afternoon with Austin Goolsbee.
9: We are going to speak with the Chicago Fed president about what he sees in the employment report, but even more importantly, what he sees going on with inflation. He's one of those who had been somewhat dovish and has moved more and more toward the hawkish side, concerned about what's happening with energy prices and other prices in the economy, and noting that we have been trying to get back to the 2% target for 5 years now and haven't gotten close. He's also got some concerns about what AI is going to do to interest rates. He thinks in the short run, they're going to have to go up, not because the Fed is pushing them up, but because the market will. So a lot to talk to him about.
2: I very much look forward to watching that interview. And what are you looking for the week ahead? A lot of economic data. What's going to be important?
9: A lot of economic data. We're looking at an inflation week because we've got CPI, PPI, and import prices, all of which are expected to rise because of the energy issue that we're having. CPI, supposedly, according to the economists surveyed by Bloomberg, going to be up to about 3.7%, and we're going to see PPI prices up to about 4.7%. These are very big numbers, and they're definitely driven by energy. So everybody's going to be looking under the hood to see if service industry prices and second round effects show up. We've had some stories about beer cans in India being in short supply and prices going up because they can't get aluminum through the

0: events contracts on non-sports events like politics, for instance, economic data, cultural events?
1: We do offer those. We have a number of those. I think particularly the politics ones get decent amounts of volume. Obviously, the bulk of the industry, no matter which prediction platform you look at, is sports.
0: It's true.
1: You know, almost 90%. It'll be north of 90% once the NFL season hits. But those are, even though they don't get as much volume, are very important from a customer engagement standpoint. I think a lot of people just like looking at them, and it's almost like a substitute for looking at polls to see how people are doing in elections and things like that. And I think it's almost a novelty, just an, you know, an eyeball kind of catching thing. So even though not a lot of volume goes there, we view them as a very important part of customer engagement.
2: And you've now posted two straight quarters of positive net income and bought back stock. Does that signal a new phase for capital allocation at your company?
1: Well, we started generating meaningful cash flow last year. It's ramping into this year. And we've always said that, you know, we're going to use at least some of that capital to buy back stock. I think depending on, you know, how things go, we may buy back more or less in any given period of time. But our overall commitment is that we are aiming to try to offset any dilution so that our share count stays neutral and maybe even declines a little bit over time.
0: All right. Good stuff. Jason, always a pleasure speaking with you. Thanks for joining us today. Jason Robbins is CEO of DraftKings.
2: Coming up, a conversation with NBA Hall of Famer Shaquille O'Neal and the CEO of Authentic Brands on a new slam dunk venture. This is The Close on Bloomberg.
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0: We're wrapping up a big week at the Milken Conference in Beverly Hills, where you've heard from the biggest names in business, from Bill Ackman to Manny Roman. Well, we've got another big name in store for you, Shaquille O'Neal. Our own Romain Bosic caught up with the NBA Hall of Famer, as well as Authentic Brands CEO Jamie Salter, as they launched the world's first professional league in the sport of dunking. Take a listen.
14: I can remember 1989 watching Michael Jordan versus Dominique Wilkins. That was the best dunk contest ever. When I entered the NBA, the dunk contest was still exciting, the Vince Carter dunk. For the past 7 to 10 years, it's been lackluster. But, you know, he talks about content drives commerce. There's a lot of dunkers Not professional athletes. They don't play in the NBA. They're not collegiate athletes, but there's a lot of dunkers that have a lot of numbers. So, you know, Jamie, his son, Corey.

0: Our next best guest is known as the founder of Toms, the buy one, give one shoe company that gave over 100 million pairs of shoes to children in need. Now, Blake Mycoskie is onto some new ventures centered on entrepreneurship and mental health. Blake joins us now, and we are so happy to have you with us in the studio. I must admit, I grew up in the Philippines, and I've heard about Toms. And
1: yeah?
0: I actually own a couple of pairs because of the movement. I was so touched, and that's one of the reasons I bought, other than the fact that it's comfortable. But I want to just take a step back, and then now I think you're pledging one-third of your profits, and you move from a strict one-to-one model.
1: Yeah, I sold Toms in 2014, so I haven't been involved in the company in quite a while.
0: What do you make of it when you founded something like this great and you stepped away? Can you talk to us a little bit more about just how that feels like?
1: Yeah, so I mean, I really wasn't prepared when I sold the company, and I ended up getting quite depressed. I kind of lost my purpose. I lost my community. I moved into the mountains. It was getting dark every day, much earlier than Southern California. And I experienced a depression that really led me on a healing journey that led to my next project, and that's We Are Enough.
2: So tell us a little bit about this new project, We Are Enough, and how you plan to not scale it, but build on it.
1: Yeah, no, it's very similar to Tom's in that, you know, I, after experiencing depression for almost 7 years, trying everything to feel better, I recognized that a big part of my suffering came from this fact that I never felt that I was enough. And so I did a lot of healing around that, and I realized that I wanted to help spread this message because I think it's kind of at the foundation of positive mental health. So I created this bracelet. Mm-hmm. It's this Enough bracelet. It's handmade in India. And we sell the bracelets, and 100% of the profits go to fund mental health nonprofits. And we use it as a reminder to ourselves that every day that we are enough. And my favorite thing about the bracelet is actually giving it to someone else so that they know that I have their back, that we're connected, that we are all enough. And so we launched that about, I guess, 4 or 5 months ago, and thousands and thousands of people are now wearing the bracelets and connecting on that and helping to destigmatize mental health.
0: And you've brought in high-profile celebrities like Kevin Love,
1: Kid Cudi,
0: yes.
1: Audrey Nuna.
0: Yeah. How important is celebrity engagement when it comes to amplifying a message like this?
1: Well, I think it's important if it's authentic. You know, Kevin Love is an incredible spokesperson about mental health. After he had a panic attack on the court, you know, after winning an NBA championship with LeBron the year before, he came out and said, hey, like, this is something I'm struggling with. And him sharing his story creates a lot of authenticity. The same with Kid Cudi. He's been very open about his own mental health struggles over time. And so having partners that aren't like, they're not spokespeople. They're actually founding partners of Enough with me. So they're out there really helping reach these different audiences. And then also, like, you know, this week I launched a podcast called No Magic Pill. And my first guest was Matthew McConaughey. Mm. And it was so great to have Matthew on and us sharing about, you know, what happens when it gets dark. Yeah. What happens, especially for men. I mean, I think there's such a loneliness epidemic. And so my podcast, I have everyone from Kevin Love to Matthew McConaughey to Jewel, you know, all these guests talking about how they've gone through a dark time and how they got through it. And so that's what No Magic Pill is all about.
2: It's not just partnering with celebrities or well-known people, but what about partnering with companies and enterprises that can help you build out this awareness?
1: Yeah, so if there's anyone out there who's a CEO or a head of HR, we definitely want to partner. I mean, you know, this is May Mental Health Awareness Month, and so we would love to partner with companies to give bracelets to their employees, to get this message to them, mm-hmm. and to also spread the word about the podcast, because the podcast is really a resource for anyone who might be struggling, suffering, or going through a hard time.
0: Zooming out, do you think we're entering a moment where wellness is really beyond performance and optimization to becoming something genuine? And how do you, because I can see that you're genuine, but how do you portray that? And how do you make sure the audience can see that as well? Because I'm sure some brands...
1: Sure. Well, I think the difference is I totally get it. And I mean, I'm just realized that it is after I had this incredible healing after 7 years of suffering, I was like, I just want to share my story so that it might help other people that might be experiencing something similar. And because we give 100% of the profits away, like, the only reason we're doing this is to help people with their mental health. And I think that, you know, as I have young kids and I think of the world that they're going to grow up in, you know, I think getting this message that we are enough and that mental health is just part of health. Like, it's not something we should be ashamed of if we're struggling with anxiety. anxiety or depression. Yeah. Like, this is just part of life. And so my purpose with the podcast and with the Enough Bracelet is to get this message out so hopefully people suffer less.
2: And putting yourself out there is the first step towards that. Blake, really appreciate you joining us. Blake Mayakovsky.
1: Thank
2: he
1: you.
2: Is the founder of TOMS and, of course, now moving into the realm of mental health. Let's just give you a recap of how the financial markets closed on this Friday and for the week. Record highs, actually, for the S&P 500, the NASDAQ Composite, the NASDAQ 100 as well. And Isabel, you've been talking about the Philadelphia Semiconductor Index all day, on a tear.
3: On a tear. It's not a surprise. The biggest gainers there are NVIDIA, Qualcomm, and Micron. So those three stocks are enough to power the index higher by nearly 6%. What a pop. And I think the only down there is oil. It's in the red by just 0.2%. But Bitcoin. I love talking about Bitcoin. It's
2: yeah.
3: higher.
2: We'll
3: it's
2: see if it can hold on, because it'll trade tomorrow and Sunday as
3: that
2: well.
3: That is true.
2: This is The Close. I'm Bloomberg.
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16: Last year was almost unsustainable. We saw farmers having supply constraints and people, you know, online trying to figure out, you know, where to get their matcha and how to make sure that they're not, you know, over-consuming matcha.
2: And that was just a part of my conversation with Matchaful founder Hannah Habes as supply issues grip the matcha market, which brings us to our next conversation with Milk Bar founder Christina Tosi and Jade Leaf Matcha general manager Daniel Woldar. The two are partnering up for a new matcha treat, and they join us now. Welcome to The Close. Thank you so much for speaking with us today. Christina, let me just start with you. You offer all kinds of desserts and pastries. Why matcha, and why team up with this company right now with Daniel? In you know, moving towards new products?
17: You know, Milk Bar is this quirky American bakery, but what we really do is we bridge the sort of like culinary masterminds of our incredible pastry team with the nostalgia that's happening at home in kitchens everywhere. And matcha is the epicenter of that right now, both in color, in flavor, in vibrancy, in what customers are walking around looking for to ignite their imaginations and their taste buds. I remember being a pastry cook at Boulay 25 years ago. ago and making a matcha gelée for this beautiful pre-dessert, and now folding it into this amazing buttery, rich, but vibrant strawberry matcha cookie that we have on the menu at Milk Bar, and combining our iconic cereal milk to make a matcha cereal milk latte with the incredible jade leaf matcha. For us, is like, it is what is happening right now. It's what we're excited about. It's what we're obsessed with. And those are the points with which we hold ourselves to before anything makes it to the menu at Milk Bar.
2: So, Daniel, let me come to you as well, because matcha is definitely having a moment. Everyone is can't get enough of it, and there are supply shortages, certainly from Japan. China has now overtaken Japan as the biggest producer, but is also considered less high quality. Have you had trouble sourcing your matcha?
18: We haven't. We started in 2014 as an importer from Kizuna, which is a family run into a collective of family run independent farms. So we're buying farm direct. We're not buying at auction like many of the other brands are, and we're working closely with them well in advance. So the harvest time right now, National Matcha Day, is a celebration of the 80th day of spring, which is traditionally the beginning of the first harvest of matcha. We've already relayed our forecast for the next year to make sure that we have enough well in advance. And then we're stocking up where we can. You know, we know that demand is growing, that there are a lot of people out there who want their matchas, and we're making sure that we have the ability to supply them all.
3: Danielle, I want to still stick with you, because matcha has gone from this niche wellness drink to a mainstream obsession. How does that translate in your business, and how do you try to ensure at least that it's not just going to be a trend that easily fades?
18: Yeah, so I think that that piece that you're talking about is really the key reason why I don't think that it will. Functional wellness is booming. It has been for quite some time. And I think people are really starting to understand the benefits of matcha and how it fits into that space. We like to say matcha is better for you than really any beverage in the better for you category. And I sincerely believe that it's one of the richest richest products for antioxidants. You have catechins, you have polyphenols that help, they're natural anti-inflammatory. So there's a lot of different health properties there. And then you have the amino acid L-theanine, which is also gaining a lot of popularity to help kind of offset and counterbalance some of the negative aspects of caffeine, your spikes, your jitters, your crashes and things like that, for sustained energy. And so not only does matcha taste great, but it's packed with a number of different health benefits that I think really allow it to sustain and are some of the reasons why it continues to grow in popularity.
3: And Christina, matcha has been popular for quite a while now, although still newish in the grand scheme of things. When did you think about, I must have a matcha product and I will have this collaboration? And when it comes to your customers, who do you think will be buying this? Is it mostly the younger folks?
17: It's such a great question. We, like, our mentality at Milk Bar is, if we're not obsessed with it, we can't expect anyone else to be. We exist to make people happy with dessert. So we, as much as we are culinary insights and masterminds of flavor and deliciousness, we're also consumers out in the world. And for me, matcha had been a part of my culinary journey for the last 25 years, but watching it continue to make its way to mainstream, watching it continue to be the beverages that show up in our teens' hands when they show up for their shift at Milk Bar, or the flavor that they're asking for us, it was great. What is our perspective on matcha, right? Like, what can we do with matcha that nobody else can do? And is it going to excite people the way that it excites us? And that really is what this strawberry matcha cookie that we've made with Jade Leaf is about, and our matcha cereal milk latte is all about. It's the ownability of things that we know we can bring to life that no one else can. And my perspective is, like, you're coming to Milk Bar any age, at any point, for a big celebration, for a little moment in a day, and you're coming for your imagination and your taste buds to celebrate, to sort of, like, be lit on fire so that you feel like you're really living life in the moment. So from what we're seeing, having put these two things on the menu last week, is that all ages, all times of day are coming in to get their bite and their taste and their sip. And that's really exciting for us.
2: So matcha, definitely, very mainstream at the moment. We've also seen this take place with acai. Everyone kind of fell in love with it as well. And the influencers on social media have also made us very aware of ube and Dubai chocolate as well. Christina, what are you thinking of in terms of, like, the next flavors that you're exploring or that you want to start to integrate into your menu?
17: You know, we're thinking about summer because summer is nigh, right? We're in spring. And so we're thinking about more strawberry and corn and blueberry and things that are coming up that are fresh. We're always aware of the trends, but we don't hop on the trend bandwagon. We like to think about setting trends and thinking up beyond the trends, thinking about things that people aren't thinking about or ways in which to incorporate flavors that we're all craving, but in new ways. That's what we're doing with this strawberry matcha cookie. It's what we're doing with our cereal milk matcha latte. I love ube. I love acai. I love these flavors. I think for us, it's really, if we don't have a through point, a perspective, a flavor profile that makes sense for us, what we don't do at Milk Bar is jump on a trend just to jump on a trend. I love pistachio and chocolate more than anyone else. But until we find something that we feel is super duper special and ownable and specific from a Milk Bar standpoint,
2: right?
17: We go back to the bench and we keep working.
0: Thank you. That was honestly the perfect conversation to end, almost end Friday. We have Milk Bar founder Christina Tosi and Jade Leaf Matcha's Daniel Woldar. If matcha didn't have caffeine, I will definitely be rushing out to buy one right now.
2: That.
0: Yes,
2: decaffeinated matcha.
0: Yes.
2: I'm so into that.
0: Me too. Maybe they can make one for us. Still ahead, music industry legend Larry Jackson and what's next for his media and tech company Gamma and AI's impact on music streaming. This is Bloomberg.
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2: He is the former Apple Music legend who helped bring Usher and Pink to superstardom. Now he's running his own independent label, Gamma, with the backing of Apple and $70 billion asset manager Eldridge Industry. Larry Jackson sat down with our own Romain Bostic this week at Milken, and here's part of their conversation.
27: We really did some transformative stuff. I mean, it's now become, in streaming, a winner-takes-all market. And with the two winners at the top of the mountain are Spotify and Apple. And Beats Music was the precursor, which they bought and became the chassis of the car for Apple Music. But as I got deeper into my time at Apple, doing exclusive deals with Drake, we did that deal in 2015, and exactly a year ago this week, we led him to a million scanning first week with views. I work with Taylor, I work with Frank Ocean, I work with Travis Scott, I work with DJ Khaled. And the common thing that I heard in a lot of those conversations was how many albums they had left in their deal. And there was always this sense of restlessness that always seeped to the surface in the conversations that was too unmistakable for me in terms of an opportunity. And what was a convenient life, you know, in that particular way of like, okay, I'm an Apple, I'm an executive, it's an incredible place, I could probably be here for the rest of my life. It was too irresistible and too insatiable of an opportunity not to provide that kind of safe haven for artists that were looking for something as another option outside of the norm.
1: They're with you now. What do you offer them that maybe their more traditional record label couldn't?
27: Yeah, many of whom, you know, as I instinctively felt and I suppose predicted, many of those superstars, and also, you know, we've signed and developed a lot of new artists that have become very successful. A lot of those superstars, we're looking for another home. Mm-hmm. We're looking to have ownership. We're looking to have accounting that's not on a semi-annual basis, but on a monthly basis. Mm-hmm. I'm involved I don't want to say the artist, but I just sent an artist a P&L statement today. Mm-hmm. And I plan to go through it with that artist today, line by line by line.
1: But it is important because the economics of the recording business have changed a lot when you started.
27: Oh, beyond.
1: And even 100%. In the most recent years. I mean, you even talk about the advent of streaming, which completely changed the economic model.
27: Yeah, which
1: model.
27: I played a big hand in, of course.
1: You did. Of course, yeah. But you've also found new ways for these artists to monetize themselves beyond just, you know, whatever they get paid for a stream or for an album.
27: Yeah, I mean, I can't say who necessarily, and it'll come, you know, probably to light later this month, but I just closed what I understand to be the big, you know, I can't say the artist, but I'm excited about it, so I can say this, because when it becomes known, people will connect the dots. But Gamma just closed the biggest deal for an athlete or an actress or a singer in one single year, in fashion, ever.
1: Wow.
27: We negotiated that deal, we closed it, we came up with the idea, we authored the idea, and we guided the idea through the negotiation.
1: Yeah.
27: So this is not just like single album, video, TikTok.
1: Right.
27: You know, this is so much more expansive in terms of what
1: I'm curious is the idea for this. I mean, I can understand your expertise, but to be able to have this idea and then to get investors, I mean, the fact that the company you left was willing to invest in you.
27: Yes, sir.
1: You have Eldridge Industries is a big backer of yours. You raised $1 billion for this, which
27: I didn't tell you that. Tony told you that.
1: Yeah. Okay. Well, so, I've heard Tony Minella, of course, the president and co-founder over there, but Todd Boehly. But and those are tough guys. I mean, they don't just invest in anything, and they get pitched every day.
27: Yeah.
1: And so
27: you
1: were able to convince them of this, but you had to have artists along with you to make this work, right?
27: No. I had me.
1: You just had you.
27: And Apple. Pre-asset, pre-revenue idea.
1: Mm-hmm.
27: But what I had was an ability to translate it. Mm-hmm. These are credit guys.
1: Yeah.
27: So when I sat down with Todd in London in the summer of 2022, and we were doing the math on the back of a napkin at the Connaught Hotel, you know, in the John George restaurant downstairs, and I'm talking to him about the cash-on-cash return and the parallel between what he sees in the credit and what I see in the potential opportunity here, that's how you speak. No one cares about... In this particular space, at least, people do, but not in this space. It doesn't translate as well. I don't want to say it doesn't care. It's hot. The culture, the biggest, is going to be big. It's a hit. Like, what does that mean? How do I quantify that? So you quantify it through being able to disseminate that in that particular way. What is a cash on cash return? How do I look at this analogous from how I would look at an opportunity in the credit space? And that was how we found common ground. And I learned that when I was at Apple, in relating to Tim Cook and relating to Eddie Q and trying to get ideas that I had across the line. It wasn't about, oh my God, it was the biggest thing in the culture last night. It was, no, this amount of people watched it. This is how many trials it triggered. This is how many trials that we expect to convert into subs. The trials are converting at a higher rate than we would otherwise get, let's say, from a telco deal.
1: Right.
27: You got to be able to translate it a different way. And by the way, I'm saying this, hopefully this particular clip and the granularity that I'm describing has some kind of impact on the next me that's coming up who has these kind of ambitions and wants to say, okay, well, how do I raise the money? How did he do it?
1: When you're sort of looking at the next 3 years, I mean, where does that end or where does that sort of take you to the next chapter?
27: I think the next 3 years for the music business are really going to be heavily impacted by AI. Mm-hmm. So you've got the CEO of Deezer saying that there's 75,000 new tracks every single day that are AI-generated tracks that are uploaded.
1: Are people listening to those?
27: Certainly people, certainly businesses are using those tracks to gamify market share. Mm-hmm. And it is really polluting the pipeways of these streaming services. And there's not endless amounts of data servers that can actually take this, as people call it, slop. Mm-hmm. And I think we as a company, we've never licensed our music to Suno. We've never licensed our music to Udio. We've never licensed our music to 11 Labs. We don't create AI-generated music. Now, we have to be the police with respect to saying that these companies, like Ditto in this instance, mm-hmm. we're not going to be a facilitator and a conduit for AI music. And it's incumbent upon companies like us, companies like DistroKid, companies like STEM, mm-hmm. you know, peers of ours to be able to, we all have to police as an independent music community, excuse me, all of this AI music that is proliferating and coming through our pipes.
2: Our thanks to Larry Jackson, co-founder and CEO of Gamma and former global creative director at Apple Music. All right, let's look ahead at what else we're watching over the next week. 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
3: On Tuesday, we get CPI, plus Treasury Secretary Bessent will visit Japan.
2: Yeah, so I'm sure they're going to talk about currencies and what the Japanese government has done in terms of intervening in the currency market. Wednesday, Fed speak from Susan Collins and Neil Kashkari and wholesale inflation.
3: And I think this is the big wait that everyone's waiting for, which is President Trump on Thursday will travel to China and meet President Xi Jinping. And I think on the table will be Iran, of course, in their discussion.
2: Oh, my God. So much is on the table. That's not it, right? There's also going to be tariffs. There's also going to be sanctions. There's also going to just be, I mean, Taiwan will probably come up as well.
3: It's everything.
2: It's a 2-day summit. We'll see how it all goes. Jay Powell's term as Fed chair ends on Friday, but we'll see how that all shakes out. That does it for us. Balance of Power is up next in Washington. Have a great evening and weekend. This is Bloomberg.
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16: We're expecting a response from them today at some point. We have not received that yet, as you know, in the last hour, but perhaps that will come.
18: Tonight, awaiting a response, the U.S. says it expects Iran to respond to President Trump's latest proposal to end the war by today, as the U.S. strikes two more Iranian-flagged tankers attempting to violate the blockade in the Strait of Hormuz. Also, midterm math, a major shakeup in the redistricting wars as Virginia's Supreme Court blocks a new congressional map approved by voters just 2 weeks ago. What this means for Democratic efforts to win back the House, we'll discuss with Democratic Congresswoman Jennifer McClellan of Virginia. And out at the FDA, new reports tonight that another top administration official is about to be fired. From Bloomberg's Washington, D.C. studios to our TV and radio audiences worldwide, welcome to Balance of Power. I'm Kaylee Lyons. Joe Matthew has the evening off. And we begin our coverage this evening with the latest in the conflict with Iran, as we have no news yet on Iran's response to the U.S.'s peace proposal and more skirmishes in the Strait of Hormuz. For more, let's bring in Adam Ferrer, senior geoeconomics analyst for Bloomberg Economics. So, Adam, we heard from the Secretary of State, Marco Rubio, as we just played out, they thought we would get a response today. It is now 5 p.m. on the East Coast. It is Saturday in Iran, and we have nothing yet.
21: Certainly, that's where we are at this moment, and we've been waiting now for much of this week. And while we've been watching and waiting for Tehran to respond, we've seen these gradual escalations. Certainly, starting the beginning of the week with the firing of over 20 missiles and drones at the UAE, including attacks on its Fujairah export terminal, which is so essential to the flow of oil now that it can escape through an alternative mechanism, not through the Strait of Hormuz. But just in the last 24 hours, we've seen these skirmishes occurring with direct interaction between U.S. forces and Iranian forces in the region, and that continuing supposedly according to CENTCOM and the Iranians today, and additional fire on the UAE. So it puts us in a rather uneasy moment as the president continues to talk about peace, but what we're seeing on the ground is continued conflict.
18: Yeah, and the president contends that the ceasefire remains intact, even as Iran says that the U.S.'s activity is violating that ceasefire. It's one thing for the ceasefire to remain in place. It's another for there to be forward progress on a long-term peace, Adam. How does this kinetic activity that we're seeing, these skirmishes, how does it impact the hopes of some kind of diplomatic breakthrough?
21: So in many ways, I think what we're seeing now is what we expected to see, is the reality of having U.S. and Iranian forces in close proximity and the United States continuing to try and assert its control over the Strait of Hormuz, despite Iran's insistence that not only does it control it now, but it will control it moving into the future. And so we're likely to continue to see these types of skirmishes between the forces. And here at Bloomberg Economics, that was actually our assessment from early on in the war, is that as long as the regime stayed in place, we were more likely to see this move towards a lower intensity form of continued persistent conflict than a longer lasting peace settlement.
18: So is the blockade working as intended, ultimately, when we consider Iran's ability to continue to sustain its economy, frankly?
21: So tactically, it's absolutely working, right? We know that they've cut off the supply of hard currency to some extent to the regime that was related to its export of oil, much of it actually going to China. But the question is not whether Iran is feeling pain, it's whether it's feeling enough pain to change its calculus at the negotiating table. Mm. And so far, we just don't have a lot of evidence that the regime and the leadership itself feels that way. And, you know, we're going to have to wait and see, as you said at the beginning, you know, how do they respond to this one pager? Is there forward progress towards actually sitting down together at a table to negotiate a longer term agreement? Or is this just yet another back and forth that leads to more escalation in the coming days?
18: Well, and then there's another factor potentially, which is China, where President Trump is scheduled to travel next week. What if they get involved in a more material way in this?
21: So I don't think we expect to see China get more involved than they have been. China is certainly playing on the margins of this, and they care deeply about the outcome given their exposure to the flow of oil in the region and their deep relationship with Iran and Gulf states. But as we saw with their commentary when Iran's foreign minister was there earlier this week, they've continued to push for peace, but they're not playing an active role. And so far, despite their, you know, deep uncomfortable feelings about the conflict as it stands today, we expect President Trump still to go to China most likely next week for his meeting with President Xi.
18: All right, Adam. Thank you so much, as always. Adam Ferris, Senior Geoeconomics Analyst for Bloomberg Economics. We appreciate it. And joining me now for more expert insight is David Hale, former U.S. ambassador to both Lebanon and Pakistan. He also served as Undersecretary of State for Political Affairs in the first Trump administration and is now Distinguished Fellow at the Wilson Center. Welcome back to Bloomberg, Ambassador. As we await this response from Iran, assuming one is coming, I wonder how receptive you think Iran is at this time to the asks the United States is making here, if they have felt enough military or economic pressure to make concessions.
17: Well, the pressure is clearly mounting to the point that they're at least taking this exercise seriously. And without that pressure, I don't think we'd have any possibility of productive talks at all. I suspect the delay, if you can call it a delay, the deadline's not been passed yet, has to do with probably a debate within the regime as to how forthcoming they can be or want to be. And I think the real issue is going to be, are they prepared to make enough concessions to meet America's goals, which have to go well beyond the nuclear deal that the Obama administration had reached way back a decade ago. So that is the question. We don't know the answer to it. I think the president has left the door open for diplomacy, which is smart. Mm. He's also kept the hammer of potential military activity hanging over their heads, which is also smart. We will see.
18: Well, and on the nuclear program specifically, and the notion that it needs to be, at least in the president's mind, better than the JCPOA agreement, do you see an Iran that really believes that it can make the sacrifice in terms of developing its nuclear capabilities, given it was just attacked and attacked hard by the U.S. and Israel again?
17: Yeah. Well, I think an objective analyst would say that objective leaders, rational leaders in Iran, would make the assessment that continuing down the path of a nuclear program is a loser.
18: What are we dealing with, rational?
17: Well, that is going to be the key question. And the IRCG, as your correspondent just commented on, is the hardest of the hard line. They're not particularly susceptible to public opinion, and they may want to just go down in flying colors, in which case we may have to continue to keep the pressure on. So then you see on and off diplomacy, on and off military action, and continued American pressure to keep the straits open and keep Iran at bay.
18: What about the consideration that the Iranian regime, frankly, doesn't have the kind of domestic pressure from the populace that a democratically elected president facing midterm elections in November for his party does? I just wonder how you view that calculation there, as the president may be having to make more politically oriented decisions than the regime is right now.
17: Well, my expertise is in foreign policy, and it's certainly true the Iranian regime doesn't care about public opinion. They slaughter anyone who's in opposition. There is no organized movement, really, that can sustain opposition to the regime. So that's a factor. But economics are realities. They have to have hard currency to pay their people, and that is drying up. So that's a major factor that we have in our advantage. In terms of the midterms, and I'm just another American citizen,
18: right,
17: but my guess is that the president's probably already sort of calculated the election's not going to go that well for Republicans, and it's not going to change his foreign policy strategy just to get one or two members of Congress elected.
18: Well, and it's not just the midterms that the president is considering here. As we were just discussing with Adam, he also has on his agenda a meeting in Beijing next week with Chinese President Xi Jinping. And by all accounts, it seems that the White House would like to see this, if not wrapped up entirely, at least have some forward progress made toward this conflict's ultimate end before he sits down with Xi Jinping. Is that going to rush potential diplomatic decision-making here, do you think?
17: I hope not. I think it's important for us to understand that we have the upper hand in the situation in the Gulf. We do not need to be rushed into talks. We should not be in a posture in which we look like we want them more than the Iranians do, and therefore would be more inclined to make unnecessary concessions than would otherwise be the case. China should not, I think, view the United States as they try to portray us as a declining power. I think we just demonstrated otherwise. And they have a stake in the stability in the Gulf and reopening the straits. Their ally, Pakistan, has been working effectively or trying to be effective in dealing with that. So I think that's where their interest lies. So I see it more as an opportunity to see if President Trump and President Xi can actually have at least a behind-the-scenes understanding, and maybe China can help put pressure behind the scenes on Iran. Maybe they won't. But there are a lot of other issues between America and China that I'm sure the president wants to tackle as well. So, yes, maybe he wants a little less noise over Iran.
18: Yeah, that list of other issues is long and we could get into it, but we're short on time, Ambassador. So I'd like to lean on your experience as an ambassador in Lebanon. Last you joined us, it was the day that the president announced that a ceasefire had been reached between Israel and Lebanon. We understand more meetings are going to happen between the two countries here in D.C. next week. And yet Israel is continuing to strike targets in Lebanon, Hezbollah targets specifically. And I wonder how tenuous you believe that ceasefire to be at this time.
17: I actually think it's pretty solid, to be honest with you. And I've been in touch with leadership levels. I think the Lebanese are determined to go ahead with these talks. They're planning to pursue them next week, at the end of the week. They're sending a higher-level negotiator. I think the Israelis as well plan to do that. So I think there is an opportunity here. The two sides see a common problem, which is Iran and Hezbollah. So the dispute is not between Lebanon and Israel. It's their problem together in tackling the need to disarm Hezbollah that is on the table.
18: Well, and Israel maintains that the threat Hezbollah poses from the north is existential. It makes the northern part of Israel effectively unlivable as long as there's the threat of rocket fire. They also have argued that a Iran having ballistic missile capability or the eventual ability to have a nuclear weapon is too an existential threat. Do you believe in relatively short order Israel will be able to be convinced that both of those threats that it views as existential have been completely neutralized?
17: Well, I think the missile threat has been substantially diminished. The real question in my mind, and the main role America can play right now, is to ensure that the momentum in the shift of the regional balance of power is shifting away from Iran and back toward America, the Gulf Arab states, and Israel. And that is what is happening here. That is why Lebanon is suddenly moving in toward the camp of peace, because they now have leaders who are opposed to Iran as opposed to being influenced by them. So the trend is going in the right direction. We just have to be extremely intelligent about using all of our tools, military, intelligence, politics, diplomacy, and economic pressure to make sure that this is an enduring shift in the power balance. And then Israel will feel more relaxed and be more prepared, I think, to live in peace with its neighbors.
18: All right. We will leave it on that note.
17: Thank
18: you very much, as always, for joining career Ambassador David Hale, who served as ambassador to Pakistan and Lebanon. Thank you very much. And now, even with these lingering questions around the conflict in the Middle East, we saw U.S. stocks hitting record highs again today. The S&P 500 posting its sixth straight weekly gain, in part driven by a rally in chip stocks like Intel, which jumped 14% today on a Wall Street Journal report that the company reached a preliminary agreement with Apple to manufacture some of the chips in its devices. We also saw Dell shares jumping 13% today, getting an added lift after President Trump encouraged people to, quote, go and buy a Dell in remarks at the White House earlier. But risk sentiment also was broadly lifted by stronger than expected jobs data this morning, with U.S. employers adding 115,000 jobs in April. Plus, March's figures were revised higher, marking the strongest 2 months of job gains since 2024. For all of the details, we turn now to Bloomberg's Michael McKee. So obviously, Mike, the headline here is strong. To what extent is this a labor market that is going to be able to continue to reaccelerate if there's still an economic question around this war in the Strait of Hormuz?
0: Well, we don't know how well it will be able to accelerate, but the news for the Fed is that it is stable and it's not decelerating. And that's the important thing. This was a report that had something for everybody to be happy about, although there is one aspect of it the White House might not like, and I'll explain that in a second. But 115,000 jobs and watching March revised up to 190,000. These are higher numbers than were expected. And so it does seem that companies have not given up on their employees yet. They're not letting people go. The unemployment rate hasn't changed. The unemployment rate is the most important thing for the Fed because it gives them the clearest picture of where the economy is. It's that average hourly earnings at the bottom there that you can see, 3.6%. Now, that's an improvement from last month, but it is still below what we see as the rate of inflation at the moment because of what's going on with the war and energy prices. And so that's something that the White House has to be concerned about. If you take out inflation from those wages, then you're only getting at about 0.2 or 0.3% gain in your wages, and you're not keeping up with inflation. And while people won't really do the math on that, they'll feel it. And so that's something that the administration has to be concerned about in terms of what people are thinking about inflation. But in terms about whether they can keep their jobs, this has to make people feel better.
1: Well, I'd like to keep the focus on inflation for a moment because, of course, you got into this with the Chicago Fed President Austin Goolsbee earlier today. This is what he told you, Mike. Let's remind our audience.
19: If we get some progress on inflation and we show we're headed back to the a path of on our way to 2% inflation, I'm optimistic rates can go down. We just haven't been having that now for some time, and that makes me more concerned, and I'm less optimistic.
1: And Mike, obviously, it's one thing to be less optimistic about cutting rates further. It's another thing to be considering hiking rates once again. What was your overall takeaway from your conversation with Mr. Goolsbee?
0: Well, with Austin and then with Mary Daly yesterday and other Fed officials I've spoken to in the last week, it's not a question of raising rates. Nobody really thinks that rates need to go up because, of course, there isn't much the Fed can do about the oil price situation. They can't open the Strait of Hormuz by raising interest rates. It's a question of whether they can continue or get back to rate cuts. And that's a really open question. That's why we saw some dissents, because some members feel they won't be able to. They just have to stay on hold. And I think that's probably where they're going to find themselves for a while, because the longer this drags on, the harder it's going to be to get energy prices down and to get inflation down. And as Austin Goolsbee said, it's been 5 years that they've been above 2%. So they do have a growing credibility problem. And if people start to think that 3% is the regular inflation rate, then the Fed's got a real problem with that. So it's something they're going to keep an eye on, and they're not going to be able to cut rates under those circumstances. And I know Kevin Warsh is sort of under marching orders from the president to do that, but he's not going to be able to convince the other members of the committee that it's necessary at this time.
1: All right, Bloomberg's Michael McKee, thank you so much. And still ahead, Virginia's top court blocks Democrats' new congressional map. We'll get reaction from Democratic Congresswoman of Virginia, Jennifer McClellan, next on Balance of Power on Bloomberg TV and radio.
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6: 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The people had a vote, and unlike what you've seen with Republican redistricting in places like Texas, what they're looking at doing in Florida, it has not gone to the people. The people have not had an opportunity to have their voices heard.
7: This is Balance of Power on Bloomberg TV and radio. I'm Kaylee Lines. And that was Democratic Congresswoman Susan DelBene of Washington, the chair of the Democratic Congressional Campaign Committee, who I spoke with just days after voters in Virginia approved a new congressional map that would have netted them four additional seats ahead of the midterms. But today, Virginia's Supreme Court struck that map down in a major blow to Democrats in the redistricting race ahead of November. In a post on social media, President Trump praised the decision, calling it a, quote, huge win for the Republican Party and America. Joining us now with her reaction is Democratic Congresswoman Jennifer McClellan of Virginia, who serves on the House Energy and Commerce Committee. Congresswoman, welcome back to Bloomberg. It's good to have you. The court essentially ruled here that the reason this is being struck down is because of procedure, basically, that it violated the election intervening part of the Virginia Constitution, the requirement here. Is there a way, is there recourse for you to try to turn this around, or is this now a closed issue in Virginia?
8: Well, I know that our Attorney General and a number of people are exploring options for an appeal. The Speaker of the House and President Pro Tem have sought a stay. And so we're exploring all options. I think the court's decision took the wrong view of when the election is. Election day is election day. And that I think any plain reading of the Constitution would say that. And so I disagree with the opinion. And while the court case plays out, I think now it's just time for us to mobilize and make sure that people come out and vote again this November. We still can win at least two, if not three seats under the current maps. And if we mobilize and organize, we may be able to get those four yet.
7: Well, and that goes to the financial aspect of this, Congresswoman. Obviously, tens of millions of dollars were spent on the Yes campaign, on trying to get this map across the finish line and voted for. Is it still a wise use of resources to continue to fight a fight in the legal system, or would those be better deployed in these actual campaigns and trying to flip red states that or red districts that are going to remain as long as this ruling stands?
8: I am focused on the political fight. I'm focused on the election, and I know there are others that are looking at all legal options. And anytime you suffer a defeat in the courts, it's responsible to explore all of your options. In the meantime, though, I'm focused on the midterms. I have filed for re-election. We have other candidates that are about to do so. And I know that we can win at least two of those seats we would have gotten in redistricting in the midterms. We need to work to make sure we pick up at least three, if not four. And that's where my energy is going to be.
7: Well, and of course, the reason Virginia Democrats that has pushed this in the first place is due to redistricting efforts pushed by Republicans and President Trump elsewhere. Obviously, the math is now disadvantaged Democrats when we see the districts that have already successfully been redrawn. But we could see more still, Congresswoman, as you well know, because of the Supreme Court's decision last week on the voting.

0: Rights Act, effectively allowing the redrawing of majority-minority districts. What is the broader ramification of that ruling? How do Democrats respond to that, especially in the South?
1: I think it's very important, first, that we mobilize in those states. We see Tennessee and perhaps others moving, without even getting input from the people, passing these maps, drawing them in the back room. And I think it could backfire against them. When you dilute black vote among other districts, you make those districts more competitive. And so it is now time for us to fight to win those districts. If they do crack black voters among multiple districts, we need to mobilize those voters to come out and vote. Listen, I am the great granddaughter of a man who had to take a literacy test in Alabama and find three white men to vouch for his character just to be able to register to vote. He did it. I am the daughter and granddaughter of men that had to pay poll taxes in Tennessee, but they did it to vote. What we need to do now is mobilize and organize, and whatever obstacles they throw in our way, push through them, because at the end of the day, the voters are going to vote based on the merits. And Republicans know they cannot win based on their ideas, based on their policies, so they're trying to rig the game. We're not going to let them. We're going to focus and make sure that everybody is organized and they come out and vote and have their voice heard this November.
0: Well, but this threatens to spill far beyond November, Congressman. Do you realistically see an end to these constant redistricting battles now that they have begun? Where is that going to leave the country?
1: What we need to do, and we had the opportunity to do it, and Republicans said no, and when we get a Democratic majority, we're going to pass legislation that bans partisan gerrymandering nationwide. These districts should be drawn in a way that represent the people and let the people have the opportunity to elect the candidate of their choice. Not that you have partisan gerrymandered districts that benefit one party or another. And so when we get the majority, that's what we're going to do. In the meantime, we are going to fight every effort to rig this game, and we're going to make sure that we win the midterms.
0: But your minority leader, Hakeem Jeffries, is pushing a redistricting effort in New York, not for this cycle, but for the next one. Is that a mistake, Congresswoman, given what you just said about partisan gerrymandering?
1: Yeah, until the rules are changed, we need to use every tool at our disposal to respond to Republicans. What I said during the redistricting battle holds true. You cannot fight for the future of this country with one arm tied behind your back while the other side has two fists and brass knuckles on each side. So we're not going to fight with one arm tied behind our back. But when we get the majority, we should pass a bill that bans partisan gerrymandering. I've always supported that. I still support that. But until it is illegal everywhere, which it is currently not, we need to make sure that the Democrats are responding to what the Republicans have done in North Carolina, Tennessee, Texas, Indiana, looking to do in other states. We can't just sit back and do nothing.
0: All right. Democratic Congresswoman Jennifer McClellan of Virginia, thank you so much for joining us. And we still have more ahead here on Balance of Power on Bloomberg TV.
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0: This is Balance of Power on Bloomberg TV and radio. I'm Kaylee Lyons, and we're coming to you tonight with an AI scoop on the Bloomberg terminal. The Trump White House is preparing to order federal agencies to partner with AI companies to protect networks from future cyber attacks, but would not require companies to allow the government to test their models before their release. Bloomberg obtaining a draft of the executive order, though it's not clear when the president might actually sign it. For the details, we're joined now by Bloomberg's Michael Shepard. So, Mike, I guess the idea here is that the administration is going to do something, yet this wouldn't necessarily go as far as they could have gone.
14: Well, that's right. And that was some of the speculation this week, that they may actually take that extra step of requiring the biggest AI developers to send their cutting edge models to a government agency for review and approval on safety and security grounds before their release. Now, that would be, of course, a little bit off brand for the Trump administration, okay, which has really done everything it can to clear the regulatory underbrush for companies in a range of industries. Yet they are under some pressure to respond to concerns, especially around security related to artificial intelligence. Some of those were prompted in the past month by the release of Anthropic's new Mythos model. So they have taken this step, and they believe that by augmenting some of the pre-existing information sharing programs that they have on cybersecurity to include AI companies, that they would get some of those concerns addressed and obviate the need, Kaylee, for having some sort of mandatory review program.
0: Well, and that's what I wanted to ask, if this would essentially be formalizing something that already is, to at least a certain extent, underway, in that don't we know that Mythos, for example, is already being looked at by federal agencies inside the government already?
14: At least one federal agency, okay, and a key one, the National Security Agency, which, you know, is the tip of the spear when it comes to cyber defenses for the U.S. government, has been exploring its use. And we had that scoop recently that they were looking at what Mythos could find about gaps in Microsoft products across the government. So there is some work on that front already. The White House is pushing for wider access to Mythos for federal agencies, but so far we're not getting any indication that that has come. And it's unclear whether this order would even address this directly, but it certainly could pave the way for that. And we do know that White House Chief of Staff Susie Wiles, who is taking a more direct role in crafting AI policy, including the memo that we're talking about right now, that she had met with Dario Amodei, the CEO of Anthropic, to talk about Mythos together with some other administration officials. So the gears are turning. The White House has also, though, tried to cool the jets at Anthropic when it comes to releasing Mythos to another group of trusted organizations, saying that they were concerned that letting it outside of a few dozen from Wall Street and Silicon Valley that have had a chance to review it and test it on their networks would be taking too much of a chance. And one thing that they're worried about, Kaylee, is sharing it with partners who could then share it with foreign countries, companies, including some adversaries.
0: All right. Bloomberg's Michael Shepard. Great stuff. Thank you so much. And of course, is there a security considerations around AI? There are also big questions about AI's ultimate impact on the labor market, which is something that Kevin Hassett, the director of the National Economic Council, spoke about on Bloomberg earlier today as he heralded the stronger-than-expected April jobs report.
9: 2 months in a row now, we've had blockbuster jobs numbers. And the really interesting thing is that we look at these things that you guys do, too, I'm sure, called heat maps, where you look by category, like where's the green and where's the red. And pretty much it was green across the board. And so what it means is it's a rip-roaring jobs market. And it's completely consistent with what we saw with the claims data just a few days ago, right? Like initial claims for unemployment insurance right now are the lowest since we've ever been counting them, all the way back to the 1960s. And so the job market is really, really really strong.
10: Kevin, part of the issue, though, that people would focus on is the fact that the jobs creation is narrow. It's in issues like healthcare. Meanwhile, we saw financial jobs down, tech jobs down. These are exactly the type of categories you would expect if AI is having an impact on jobs in this economy. Is there a plan from this administration to combat job loss over AI's impact?
9: Well, right now what we're seeing is that AI is creating job creation. There are a couple of new studies out at the National Bureau of Economic Research that show, and one at Stanford University, that show that AI-adjacent jobs, that AI-adjacent professions, are actually increasing faster than everywhere else. But, of course, in the medium to long term, people are right to be concerned about what might AI mean for them. But right now, the very, very best thing that you could do in order to protect yourself and protect your career is start to use AI tools yourself to make yourself more productive. And that's what we're seeing in the data.
10: I guess, Kevin, will there be a point where the White House needs to address this? I've talked to many, many people who say that 2028, the election will be centered around AI and what politicians are saying about it. You're already seeing hints of it in 2026. Does there need to be a clear plan going forward if there are huge economic consequences of what AI does?
9: Oh, absolutely. It's something that's being very, very carefully studied by all of government. We've got five different work plans, depending on which direction we're going, what topic it is, whether it's AI in the workforce, AI in security, and so on. And these have been underway since President Trump took office, really. And so absolutely, we're working through policy options as we watch the data evolve. But right now, we're reassured to see that AI-adjacent jobs are the ones that are growing the fastest. And so the story that AI is destroying people's jobs right now is not anywhere in the data. But we can imagine things, especially once robots get better and better, that then we're going to have, you know, more policies to help people, reskill and so on.
0: And you can find Bloomberg's full conversation with Kevin Hassett, the director of the National Economic Council, online or on the terminal. And joining me now for more analysis on the labor market overall is Martha Gimbel, executive director and co-founder of the Yale Budget Lab. She's also a former senior advisor to the White House Council of Economic Advisors. Martha, thanks for being here on Bloomberg. I do want to get to AI in the labor market, but if we could just begin more broadly with the strength we saw come back in the month of April and even more strength than we previously thought in March. What does that signal to you as to whether or not this is a labor market that is reaccelerating or if it's simply one that is stabilizing?
15: I mean, I do think we need to look at this over several months, right? We also saw some negative revisions for February. We've had some more volatile measurements recently. If you look kind of at 3 month average, we're about at 50,000. That's a very solid number, particularly given the changes in immigration policy, which mean that we don't need to add as many jobs each month to keep the unemployment rate steady. And so I don't know that I would say that the labor market is roaring, but it is certainly continuing to chug along at a very respectable pace.
0: Well, so then it becomes the question of what may stop that chugging, Martha, knowing that there is still no resolution in the Middle East to a permanent reopening of the Strait of Hormuz. We have remaining questions about the inflationary impact of that. At what point would you expect that trickles more broadly into the economy and into hiring decisions specifically if it continues to last?
15: I mean, I do think it's important to keep in mind that the United States is more resilient to these types of energy shocks than it used to be because we are such a big energy producer. So that's a huge difference between now and the 1970s. You know, that being said, we are starting to see this coming through in consumer sentiment data. We saw signs of it in the inflation data. Whirlpool was out recently saying that they're starting to have some problems because of this. And so, you know, these problems don't just, they're not binary. They don't not exist one day and then exist the next. They just sort of build on themselves over time. And I think really one of the biggest problems for the economy right now is the amount of uncertainty, right? We have a lack of clarity on what's going on in the Middle East. We have a lack of clarity on what tariff policy is going to be in coming months. And that is really important when businesses are trying to make investments.
0: Well, I'm glad you raised tariffs because among a lot of breaking news we've been dealing with this week, we did get a ruling from a U.S. trade court yesterday that the tariff option the president chose to pursue after the Supreme Court ruled his IEEPA tariffs unlawful also is unlawful, this 10% global tariff. And I know this is something you track very closely at the Yale Budget Lab. Where are we in this right now, in the aftermath of the IEEPA ruling, now with this ruling, where is that going to leave us in aggregate when we consider the U.S. tariff rate?
15: What a great question. I mean, I think part of the issue, right, the trade court then immediately said, wait a minute, but we're going to only hold on this for, I believe it was one state and two companies. They can keep collecting right for everybody else. I think it's also important to keep in mind, one, we still didn't know where we were going to end up. You know, these tariffs are time limited. And so the administration had said they were going to announce new tariffs this summer. We still don't know what that's going to look like. And they have large, substantial existing tariffs. So even if the Section 122 tariffs were totally wiped out, that would only take us from an effective tariff rate of 12 to 10%. And so I think we shouldn't overstate the impacts of this ruling from an economic perspective. And we certainly shouldn't overstate how much certainty this ruling gives companies and consumers.
0: Speaking of overstating things, Martha, to return to the AI conversation, we have seen some grand statements, including from AI companies, and whether or not that's part of an IPO effort and trying to upsell their products is a conversation we could separately have. But the notion that this is going to be absolutely game-changing in terms of productivity and therefore potentially game-changing in terms of labor market and jobs that could be displaced. We just heard Kevin Assett suggest that AI actually is going to be net positive for job growth in the country. But I wonder how you're viewing it, how we already are or are not seeing this take place.
15: So far, we're really not seeing large impacts in the data. We here at the Budget Lab have been tracking this for quite some time. We released new analysis this week. There's really no signs of major impacts. I think sometimes when people hear us say that, they think, oh, well, nothing to see here. You know, like, let's all carry on. I think it's really important to remember we're still really early in this. You know, ChatGPT only came out 3.5 years ago. Claude Code came out less than a year ago. Companies are still figuring out how to use this. There was just a new survey from Census that showed that only about 20% of firms are using AI, and about 10% of firms aren't actually even certain if they're using AI. Hmm. They still have to figure out how this works, what this means for processes at their firms. These things are not instantaneous. And so, you know, I do think that you're going to see a substantial amount of labor market disruption at some point. The question is just how much and when. And unfortunately, that's not really answerable for people who want to know what's going to happen.
0: All right, Martha, thank you so much for joining. Martha Gimbel is executive director and co-founder of the Yale Budget Lab. Appreciate it.
15: Thank you for having me.
0: Coming up, President Trump is planning to fire FDA Commissioner Marty McCarry, according to sources. We'll bring you the details of the latest administration shakeup next on Balance of Power on Bloomberg TV and radio.
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0: This is Balance of Power on Bloomberg TV and radio. I'm Kaylee Lyons. In tonight's Power Brief, UK Prime Minister Keir Starmer rejecting calls to step aside as the leader of the Labour Party following a stinging series of defeats for the party in yesterday's local elections. Nigel Farage's Reform UK party netting a gain of 890 seats, claiming control of governments that were once strongholds for the Labour and Conservative parties. The results underscore dissatisfaction with Labour after a series of internal scandals have hit the Prime Minister over the last year. Staying abroad, a new suspected case of hantavirus has been identified in Spain and the remote island of Tristan da Cunha. The infection is thought to be linked to the virus-hit luxury cruise ship MV Hondius. It's just the latest instance of cases popping up as international officials race to contact trace for the over two dozen cruise ship passengers who disembarked prior to the outbreak. But the WHO cautions that the virus, while deadly, is unlikely to lead to another worldwide epidemic. And if that didn't scare you, how about aliens? The Pentagon has begun releasing government files on UFOs after the president directed agencies to identify and declassify them. The files will be posted on a rolling basis on a new federal government website, the Department of Defense announced in an ex post today. The effort will be a collaboration among the White House and various agencies, including NASA, the FBI, the DNI, and the Department of Energy, and the Pentagon, of course. The website is already up with images and files, materials the DOD says are unresolved cases, meaning the government is not able to make a definitive determination on the nature of the observed phenomena. And President Trump is planning to fire FDA Commissioner Marty Makary, according to people familiar with the matter. Makary's time as FDA Commissioner has been marked by high employee turnover, friction with pharmaceutical companies, and clashes with key conservative political figures over staffing and other issues. Makary would be among several key cabinet officials to depart this year and would be the second Senate-confirmed health official to be fired since Trump took office following the departure of former CDC Director Susan Menares. The report on Makary sent biotech stocks soaring today. Joining me now for more on that and the other stories we're following, Bloomberg Politics contributors Rick Davis, a Republican strategist and partner at Stonecourt Capital, alongside Democratic analyst Jeannie Shanzano, Democracy Visiting Fellow at Harvard Kennedy School's Ash Center. All right, if we get to the meaty stuff quick, we might be able to touch on UFOs as well. Rick, I want to begin with Makary's rumored or planned firing as we understand it. Is this a MAHA, MAGA rift problem, or is this a wider turnover event now happening in the second Trump administration?
1: Yeah, I think you start with the MAHA MAGA riff because, you know, certainly there's a clash of culture there, right? And Secretary Kennedy's been a little immune to that. Nobody's picking on him about this, but none of this would be happening without his commitment to a grassroots movement that still supports him and not necessarily the administration. But then you layer on that some miscues, right? And one of them was taking on the vape business and flavors that Donald Trump had campaigned on, and somehow that signal got mixed. And so it's those combinations of things, both from an organizational point of view, you know, not fitting neatly into the MAGA queue, to also making decisions, regardless of how good that decision may be for the country, it doesn't sit well with Donald Trump.
0: Well, and what does this tell us about the HHS more broadly under RFK Jr.'s secretarialship, Jeannie?
2: I think it tells us an old story about, you know, even beyond RFK, it's Donald Trump who brings him in. And in bringing him in, Donald Trump was doing something we do in politics, which is attempting to expand the tent. But in doing that, he's trying to fit together coalitions that sometimes clash. And in this case, it's the MAGA and the MAHA. I mean, you just take one example. MAGA is focused, in amongst other things, on deregulation versus MAHA, which is focused on exactly the opposite. And so you have these natural clashes there, and then you add to it the things that Rick was just talking about in terms of vaping. And also, I would mention abortion. The abortion pill issue is a big one. We understand senior White House officials are meeting with some of the anti-abortion folks this weekend, and that has been something that has upset them greatly. They don't think either Kennedy or the FDA or, quite frankly, Donald Trump have moved fast enough to stop the abortion pill. So I think it's a combination of those factors that's moving us in this direction. And of course, we have the midterm, and you don't want to break a key coalition like this.
0: Well, speaking of the midterms, the midterm picture is starting to look a bit darker for Democrats that to this point were feeling pretty good, Rick, especially in the aftermath of the Virginia redistricting vote, which would have netted four additional Democratic seats for them. The Supreme Court in Virginia overturning that map today. How do you see this fight now playing out, as we still may see yet more redistricting efforts for Republican-controlled states in the South? What is this math going to net out to ultimately?
1: Yeah, I think it's not going to be extreme. Obviously, the loss of Virginia for the Democrats is a net four loss. That's, nothing else is even going to compare to that. And it was pretty much even at that stage. So advantage Republicans. And in the South, South Carolina, Alabama, Tennessee, these are one district that through the decision by the Supreme Court on voting rights, you know, has basically gutted the minority district. And so they'll pick up one each. And so all in, it's still less than 10 members. And we still don't know what the ramifications of those districts are going to be. Because remember, every time you collapse a minority district, you're taking those voters and thinning out a couple of three good Republican solid districts. So, you know, we'll see. But it's not really going to be material, I think, to the outcome of the elections. It would shock me to no end if this election is based on four or seven members. I think this is a change election year. It's going to look more like 2018 than 2022. And I mean, you're talking 30 members could lose their jobs.
0: Well, and as Rick makes this point on the watering down of some Republican districts, Jeannie, could this create potentially more reach swing districts, at least in the near term, even if it reduces swing districts in the longer term outside of a potential midterm wave year?
2: It could, but it's a very, very dangerous game. And I agree with Rick. I'm not sure this is going to result in, you know, an ahistorical ability for the president's party to maintain the House. I still think Democrats take it. This was a bad day for Democrats. But as you look at it, what this has done is this has set off a redistricting battle like we've never seen in American history, starting with the president in Texas in last year and continuing. And we're talking 26, but think about 28. States like Virginia will try to redistrict in line with their constitution for 28. New York has already promised to do that. And we're going to likely see these battles continue. And I suspect on the Democratic side, Kaylee, you are going to see a litmus test of sorts for politicians. They are going to need to commit to ensuring that they push for redistricting, because the mantra on the Democratic side now is no unilateral disarmament. If Republicans are doing this, we're doing it too. And so it's off to a race that is really detrimental for Americans overall, and I think for both parties.
0: Well, and that's what I was just told by Democratic Congresswoman Jennifer McClellan, who said we're not going to fight with one arm behind our back, even though she would like to see ultimately an end to partisan gerrymandering. She is not willing to see that at this time, Rick, given the environment that we are currently in. She also got to the Voting Rights Act decision that you were speaking about and how it's going to affect black voters in the South, specifically in South Carolina. That one seat that you were talking about that Republicans could gain is a seat held by Congressman Jib Clyburn. Would it be a political mistake if Republicans were to try to draw him out of that seat?
1: Look, for as long as I've been a Republican, we've been trying to reach out to black voters and create a value proposition that's more attractive to them, whether it's on faith or whether it's on entrepreneurship, the economy. There are a lot of things that we've had in our quiver that has, you know, really never been very effective. And now we're going to take the symbol of black power in the South, Jim Clyburn, who has, you know, wielded incredible amounts of influence in Washington, and boot him out because the Voting Rights Act now doesn't have any teeth. That is a dangerous thing to do. And if they want to do that in South Carolina, it's now well within their ability to do. But the ramifications of that could echo throughout the South.
0: Well, and Jeannie, I'd love for you to weigh in on this as well. It's still an open question whether South Carolina will decide to pursue this.
2: They may absolutely decide to pursue it. To Rick's point, they absolutely can under the current decision by the Supreme Court. It's a fraught game because, of course, they don't know that they're going to gain these seats, that they're gain the seat that they're trying to get. But I would just add to what Rick said. You know, Donald Trump has done extremely well with African-Americans, with black voters, much better, I should say, than many of his predecessors on the Republican side. This makes no sense to me politically, because you are alienating a coalition that was starting to come in your direction. So I don't see this as a win for Republicans. And I think it would be a shame if they did this on many levels, I should say, than many of his predecessors on the Republican

0: a fraught game because, of course, they don't know that they're going to gain these seats, that they're gain the seat that they're trying to get. But I would just add to what Rick said. You know, Donald Trump has done extremely well with African-Americans, with black voters, much better, I should say, than many of his predecessors on the Republican side. This makes no sense to me politically because you are alienating a coalition that was starting to come in your direction. So I don't see this as a win for Republicans, and I think it would be a shame if they did this on many levels. Should say than many of his predecessors on the Republican side. This makes no sense to me politically because you are alienating a coalition that was starting to come in your direction. So I don't see this as a win for Republicans, and I think it would be a shame if they did this on many levels.
1: Well, in the name of ending the week on a lighter note, we'll shift from redistricting to UFOs. Rick, have you explored 6 p.m. Eastern time? We have not yet received what the administration said was a promised response from Iran today in terms of its peace proposal. So maybe they're hoping we're going to be perusing the UFO carousel instead. Rick Davis and Jeannie Shanzano, thank you both so much for joining us. And a quick programming note, make sure to stay on the air and tune into a brand new Wall Street Week episode for a preview of next week's summit between President Trump and China's Xi Jinping. That's coming up at 6 p.m. Eastern, and I'll see you back here Monday on Bloomberg TV and radio.
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0: This is Wall Street Week. I'm David Westin, bringing you stories of capitalism. Losing valuable people to migration isn't that unusual. But what does it mean when even your former prime minister leaves to find opportunities elsewhere? Plus, President Trump is a big booster of stablecoins. But what are they actually good for? And what do they mean for the banking system? And grocery shelves are packed with more varieties of bubbly water than you can count. Why are there so many, and how many will survive? But we start with the postponed Beijing summit between President Trump and President Xi, rescheduled because of a war in Iran that was supposed to be over by now. How much will it affect discussions between the two leaders, assuming that they happen as planned? Myron Brilliant is a senior counselor at the DGA Albright Group and recently returned from China.
1: I think there's been a fair amount between the economic leaders, right? So Vice Premier He Lufeng on the Chinese side and his counterpart here, Secretary Bessent, and Ambassador Greer. I have had six or seven rounds of discussions. So I think on that side, they understand where the guardrails are, what can be done. There are some questions about, you know, how much can be done in areas like export controls. But I think the United States thinks they're going to get something on, you know, market access, more beef, more soybeans, maybe Boeing planes, something progress in those kinds of areas. So I think that side of the equation is good. The side that is less clear is the political side. As you suggested, summits of this nature with this high expectations tend to take months to prepare. With the president and the administration distracted by the war in the Middle East, it's not had the same level of political connectivity between, say, Foreign Minister Wang Yi and his counterpart, Secretary of State Rubio. There is dialogue, but I'm not sure the infrastructure of the system has been as deep and broad as you would expect of a summit of this nature.
0: If you think about the wish list from the two sides, you just mentioned some of the things the United States would like, selling more soybeans, for example, Boeing planes, or things like that. But this is the first meeting of these two leaders since they really had sort of a trade dispute, particularly over things like critical minerals. Have they put it back together?
1: Well, 25 was a tumultuous year in the U.S.-China relationship, right? There was the escalation on tariffs, and of course, you know, I think China was more prepared, and they used their advantage. They leveraged the critical minerals, rare earth issue to their advantage, and they put some choke points on the United States, not just the United States, Japan as well. So 2025 was an unpredictable and complicated year. 2026 hasn't been made easier by the situation in Iran, because that's another dynamic in the relationship. But both sides recognize that a global recession doesn't serve their interests. Both sides are trying to manage a further deterioration of the relationship. It's not because they want to be friends, but it's because each side recognizes that stability is in their self-interest. So that's what they're managing. They're trying to create a concrete list of deliverables. It's not going to be a home run of a visit, but even moving incrementally forward and having the optics of the two leaders meet not just once, but possibly two or three times this year, that's progress in one sense. That creates some stability. But to me, it's not a ceiling, it's a floor.
0: You mentioned that President Trump said he'd like to have several meetings this year. Does that reduce the likelihood that any one meeting will have a major breakthrough? Because the Chinese are thinking, wait a second, we got more of these coming.
1: Well, I was in Beijing, as you know, 10 days ago, and my sense is the Chinese are pretty confident. They think they've cracked the code on President Trump. They think they've, you know, they got a playbook, and their playbook is not to appease the Trump administration like they did try in Trump 1.0 and Trump 2.0. They're punching back. And we see a little bit of this on both sides, tit for tat. U.S. issues new regulations under the FCC. The Chinese issue new exit bans that affect supply chains on critical minerals. So each side is feeling each other out, so to speak. I think ultimately China will do enough to create some momentum out of this visit, but not so much that they deliver all that they can deliver in this first summit. They're going to test the market, meaning they're going to test whether they can count on Trump delivering. And that's pretty unpredictable right now.
0: What's on the Chinese wish list? What do they want Trump to deliver?
1: I think a couple of things, and I think they're going to be hard to get. One is they want guardrails around export controls. But, you know, from the administration officials I talk to, they don't want to go there. They view that as a national security imperative in the United States, not something to negotiate in the China-U.S. relationship. But that's clearly high on their list. Second, they want some kind of clarity on tariffs. There's a little bit of give and take. The administration seems to like this idea of a board of trade, where each side gives up something on tariffs. We want to get something back in return, obviously, market access. But I think that is negotiable. The third thing is I think the administration has to watch out for is the Chinese want something on Taiwan. They'd love to see the president make some kind of statement around peaceful unification. We've had five decades where the United States has stayed the course on its policy on Taiwan. The Chinese think that dealing with the president of the United States, they might be able to get something done on Taiwan. I hope not. That would be a game changer.
2: Is there any prospect that President Trump might ask for help from President Xi on Iran?
1: I think that he'll lean in on that issue, but depending what you refer as help, I think he'll lean in trying to get the Chinese to back off helping. But we know that China has already helped Iran on surveillance technology. We know that they've helped on drone technology. So China's leaned in a little bit, but China has to be careful. Their stakes in the Middle East are not as high as their stakes in the U.S.-China relationship. Stability between China and the United States is still a higher priority than coming to the aid of Iran. They know that. They do have 10% of their oil coming from Iran, but they have diversified in the energy space, not just on oil and gas suppliers, but also in solar and renewables. So therefore, they're less reliant on Iran than they used to be, and that also factors into their equation.
2: You know China well. You also know U.S. business well. For U.S. business people, leaders in this country, what should they be looking at in this summit?
1: Well, you know, symbols matter. So let's see what happens with China and the United States at the summit. Do the leaders embrace some kind of pact? Do they provide a little bit more business certainty? Do they create space on both sides where there's not going to be this tit-for-tat retaliation? There's a lot of sensitivities. There's a lot of competition. I'm looking for symbols on AI. Okay, we're going to compete intensely with China on AI, but we also have to think about the risk in the system. And China raised that. Government leader after government leader raised AI as, is this an opportunity? I think business would encourage that. Look, you know, during the height of the Soviet Union, U.S. Cold War, we had a hotline between Moscow and Washington. Should we create an AI hotline? Should we have red lines on AI? Should we create safety protocols? So this is the kind of things that I think would be stabilizing in the relationship. We're looking for that. We're obviously also looking for each side to pull back on some of the regulatory behavior that creates mischief in the relationship, that creates irritants and creates impediments. And we'll hope to see some of that come out of this summit. But the deliverables that we see at the summit are not going to be home runs. They're going to be singles. Singles matter. You get enough singles, you score runs. But I think we should be cautioned against having high expectations at the first summit. But it's still important to have.
2: It was the Iran war that caused the delay in the summit.
3: What we've seen over the past year and almost a half between the two countries has been this kind of tit-for-tat diplomacy around.
2: But Elizabeth Economy, senior fellow at the Hoover Institution, thinks that that will not be the central issue for the leaders as they look for common ground.
4: There is a summit scheduled between President Trump and President Xi in Beijing. First of all, will it happen?
3: I think it's going to happen. I think we're in the midst of a ceasefire. I think the president is determined to hold the ceasefire in Iran in order to have the summit, if for no other reason.
2: How much will Iran influence the agenda at the summit?
3: I think the Iranian issue and the war in Iran is going to be a secondary issue. I think for Xi Jinping and for Donald Trump, this summit is really about finding a degree of stability in the relationship. I think that's really the issue on which both sides are aligned. And I think that's going to come in the trade and the investment realm. So I think Iran will be there, Russia, Ukraine will be there, but they'll be very much secondary issues.
4: Do the Chinese trust President Trump? Because President Trump is known for being sort of unpredictable at times.
3: Yes, I think that they trust that if he gets what he wants, that he will also give to them. And so I think they've spent a lot of time trying to understand what his priorities are and what he's prepared to give in return. Of course, they were very pleasantly surprised by the president's decision to allow the export of H-200s last summer. That was a big win for the Chinese. So I think they're looking similarly for some new technologies to be lifted out of the export control bucket. I think they'd like to see a reduction in the tariffs. Basically, they want to be treated as a normal power. They don't want to have, you know, sort of the highest tariffs, the highest number of export controls, and the most investment restrictions placed on them.
4: A lot has been said about the competition in AI between the United States and China. Is there also a possibility for cooperation? I see now the White House is now saying maybe we should have some rules about releasing new models, LLM models. Do you think President Xi's open to some sort of a multilateral agreement?
3: I think that would be a very, very complex negotiation. What I understand is on the table for the summit, at the very least, is really a negotiation around both sides agreeing to terms for keeping AI models, certain AI models, advanced AI, out of the hands of rogue actors. I think that's the sort of starting point for where the two sides might come together.
5: Coming up, the brain drain away from New Zealand. What's causing it, and can anything be done?
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4: Mm-hmm.
5: This is a story about a trade deficit, not in goods or services, but in intellectual capital. The ebbs and flows of migration mean that any country's human resources fluctuate over time. But what happens when they go only one way and over an extended period of time? What can a country do to turn things around? That is the question New Zealand is asking itself right now.
18: Can I just grab a long black, please?
5: In Melbourne, the so-called coffee capital of the world, lawyer Sean Collier has found a new home.
18: Thank you so much.
5: The New Zealander moved to Australia in 2023.
18: I'd say pretty much entirely for economic reasons. I was working as a lawyer in Auckland for about a year and a half, and I was essentially living at subsistence level, pretty much unable to save any money. Once you get paid, it would just be rent, groceries, gas, all the money's gone essentially. Everyone's got like a different sort of version of events, but for me at least, I basically doubled my income in less than a year, so, and the cost of living went down. So the grass was very much greener.
5: Collier is part of a growing movement. About 41,000 New Zealanders moved to Australia in 2025, the highest level in 12 years, with more than half of those estimated to be between ages 20 and 39. And earlier this year, former Prime Minister Jacinda Ardern joined them, a move which made international headlines and shone a light on New Zealand's economy.
19: There's a bit of a view that our economy isn't performing quite as well as Australia's economy. Then you're feeding the narrative that people are starting to hear at dinner parties that, you know, all of our children are leaving or the healthcare services are better or some other kind of thing.
5: Like Ardern, John Key is also a former Prime Minister of New Zealand. And before that was global head of foreign exchange at Merrill Lynch.
19: The New Zealand economy is not as strong as we'd like it to be, and maybe not as strong as historically it has been, but it's not a story of universal lower growth. Actually, Auckland and Wellington, the main centres, have been weaker, and largely weaker because of negative house prices. So that's had a big impact on construction and all sorts of activity related around housing and the sort of negative wealth effect of people living in Auckland. And when you think Auckland is home to 1.5 million people of a population, about 5 million. It has quite a big impact. So yeah, that's been a bit negative. But the rest of the country have been very strong, actually. Rural prices have been strong. So we're a big food producer, basically started life as Britain's little farm. And we continue to be that. We're very much a strong food producer. So that part of the country's been good. And there's lots of exciting things happening. Well, New Zealanders have always left for Australia. The question is whether they come home. Largely they do, but not always. I mean, if you look at New Zealand, we're a home of say 5 million people now, about 500,000, maybe as many as 1 million New Zealanders live in Australia, so it's quite a few. And we're a little bit like Canada is to the United States. In the end, the United States is a sort of magnet for talent out of Canada. Pay packets are higher, opportunities are greater. It's a little bit like that from New Zealand to Australia. And every New Zealander has a free option. So you're free to go to Australia. It depends on the conditions.

0: overseas, be it Australia, the UK, or US, typically they would return home eventually to start a family and buy a house, often with more wealth and increased expertise from their time overseas.
1: I've always thought I would raise my kids in NZ. You know, I've always, like, when I moved here, the plan was to sort of get a bunch of money together and go home. And I've spoken to a lot of Kiwis over here, and that's very much their intention as well. But to be honest, like, out of all the Kiwis I know that have moved here, I couldn't name more than, like, you know, three or four that have actually returned. So I think, I don't know, it's a pretty big issue. Like, it's looking less and less realistic for me.
0: And it's showing up in the numbers. New Zealand's net citizen migration is at its lowest since official data began in 2001. In other words, people are leaving like they always did, but now they're no longer coming back.
2: New Zealand has got a very big productivity problem in that its economy is just muddling through.
0: Gillian Tett is provost at King's College, Cambridge.
2: There's a lot of self-inflicted wounds in New Zealand, not least, for example, the NIMBYism that prevents people from building enough houses to ensure that everyone could get access to a house cheaply and easily. So you're creating in New Zealand a real intergenerational inequality problem in that people who are inheriting assets are doing well, others aren't. So New Zealand's got a lot of problems, and that's one reason why you've got New Zealanders leaving at the moment. But in terms of trying to attract smart people and smart talent, that really is the big new game in town.
0: New Zealand's problem is not unique. Poland experienced a brain drain after joining the EU. Ireland did so in the wake of the great financial crisis. And Portugal is the latest in Europe. In all three examples, citizens saw new opportunities for higher pay and better jobs elsewhere. But Tett says the loss of intellectual capital isn't always a bad thing.
3: Is the flow of intellectual capital necessarily a zero-sum game? I saw a recent report that suggested actually both countries could benefit because people, when they go someplace else, maintain relations back with their home country. And there can be a flow of capital, of business across the boundaries. Can it be something that could benefit both countries?
2: One of the biggest mistakes people make is to regard intellectual capital as a zero-sum game and to assume they have to hang on to their brilliant minds at all costs and stop them from going around the world. That was a disastrous mistake because history shows very clearly that to get innovation, you ideally need to have one or two things happening, ideally both at the same time. On the one hand, you need to have clusters of brilliant minds who can bump into each other, ideally from different disciplines, to create that kind of interdisciplinary collisions and creativity. But you also need to have some diversity and serendipity that allows people to bump into entirely different ideas in a way that enables them to be even more creative. But in terms of people moving around and spending stints of research time in different intellectual hubs and environments, it's absolutely crucial if you want to keep ideas flowing for the benefit of everyone and spark new ones. And it makes my blood boil when I see governments trying to shut the doors on people, whether it's the European Union, the UK, which have not yet implemented a youth mobility scheme. That makes my heart break, frankly. The fact that it's become harder to move scientists back and forth across borders, or not just scientists, but social scientists and humanities scholars as well. But also what America's doing at the moment is not helpful in terms of sparking that extraordinary, if you like, you know, chemical mix of brilliant minds coming together.
0: A healthy flow of intellectual capital may be a good thing for a country, but it needs to flow in both directions. Poland provides tax incentives and other support for citizens to return. Ireland's corporate tax rate attracted foreign direct investment to promote job growth. And Portugal is looking to stem its brain drain by offering tax exemptions for a worker's first decade of employment.
4: As politicians, and I think even as business leaders, we feel unclean about any kind of incentive to do something. And so, I mean, for instance, in my day, I put up pretty big incentives for movies to be made. That led to The Hobbits and so many other things happening at Avatar. And you imagine the skills and technology and capacity that came off that. But it caused a massive outcry that we were essentially giving back some of the indirect tax that we got in the form of the subsidy, because we didn't normally do that. But Ireland's done that. It's been quite prepared to do that. I mean, Israel probably has incentives all over the show, I'm guessing, in the technology space. So I'm not arguing that we need to go back to a sort of stupid world where politicians allocate resources.

0: the wrong outcomes come. I'm just saying, I just wonder whether we let perfection get in the way of the possible.
1: During Key's time in office, HSBC labeled New Zealand a rock star economy, praise that enhanced its global reputation and helped the country experience positive net migration with Australia for the first time in 24 years.
0: We had political stability. You know, I was starting to go through Australian prime ministers pretty rapidly. We'd had one, myself. And by the end of it, that period of, you know, 8 years in office, HSBC described us as a rock star economy. So people started saying, wow. And there really are some great opportunities over in New Zealand. They started coming over. So it's not an impossible thing to get. Sadly, what you see is, I mean, in a lot of ways, it's a good thing, but we have a very much an integrated economy with Australia. So CER, Closer Economic Relations, is our free trade deal, and it's about the most comprehensive free trade deal you can get. Extremely comprehensive. So goods can travel and either way. There are no conditions. Basically, investment can do the same. So one of the reasons why you see less Australians coming over is their investment comes into New Zealand, but then they stay in Australia and have someone running the operation here, but they domicile the operation in Australia. So, look, it's a challenge. There's no question about that. But then you've had isolated parts of the country. Like if you look at, say, Queenstown, it's had enormous connectivity with Australia, deemed to be, you know, kind of beautiful, the aspen of the south. It's attracted enormous number of migrants, both from the United States, United Kingdom, but Australia, and you are seeing net positive net migration there. So it's not every place, but it's certainly been hardest felt in Auckland, where people have left, I think.
1: New Zealand's government has also introduced a range of measures, including active investor visas for wealthy foreigners and tax incentives for investment. It's not yet driven the sort of economic opportunities to attract Kiwis back home, but for now, Key says New Zealand should lean into what it's known for.
0: It can be a little bit negative, but I don't know. I look at New Zealand and I say, okay, yeah, I understand all that, but we're 5 million people. We really are the last bus stop on the planet, but we're kind of a paradise as well. In a world where there's global insecurity, we seem like a really safe place. We are incredibly beautiful. I mean, there's a lot of things going for New Zealand. So I'm kind of the view to say, yeah, we need to acknowledge that the economy needs to be a bit stronger and create more opportunities, but let's not sort of panic that all is not fixable, at least in New Zealand, because I actually believe it is.
2: In terms of actually fixing these problems, I think, yeah, like, in a nutshell, we need to be looking at things that will actually attract young people back to the country. I think so many people have left now, it's not going to be good enough to just stop them leaving. We actually need to look at things that will bring people back. And for my generation, like, the main problems are housing, like, being able to afford property, being able to have kids, job stability, you know, AI's ruining job stability for a lot of people. So I think our government should be looking at ways to sort of guarantee that if you work hard in New Zealand, you'll actually be able to have a good quality of life, which is not the current situation over there.
3: Up next, President Trump likes them, and the Genius Act provides a U.S. law to regulate them. But what is the real use case for stablecoins, and how much will they transform the banking system?
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15: This is a story about cutting through the noise.
16: Well, I think Bitcoin is the king of this market. It will remain the king of this market.
17: I'm laser-like focused on Bitcoin. I think Bitcoin is digital capital. I think it's going to outperform the S&P index over the indefinite future.
18: There was nothing that couldn't be done in crypto better, faster, cheaper, more transparently.
15: There's been a lot of noise about cryptocurrencies. It's sometimes hard to sort out the crypto noise from the signal. But whatever the reality behind all the hype, there is one particular version of cryptocurrency that is growing in use, that seeks to deliver on the promise of combining the speed and ease of blockchain with the relative stability of currencies, and that you may be using without even knowing it. According to supporters, 2025 was the year of the stablecoin.
19: In 5 years or 10 years, the overwhelming majority of the payments that happen in the world just by sheer number of payments are happening via stablecoins.
20: It can be fundamental to changing not just the financial system, but the way the broader economic system works.
1: And as of last year, the stablecoin subset of crypto now has the regulatory backing of the U.S.
21: This could be perhaps the greatest revolution in financial technology since the birth of the Internet itself. A lot of people are saying that. I don't know. What do you guys think? Yes?
1: The answer to President Trump's question may lie in the wallets of people around the world who simply want to send money across national borders. According to Bloomberg Intelligence, the total amount of money sent using stablecoins will reach over $56 trillion by 2030. But however big it ultimately gets, it's starting small, with many people sending just a few hundred dollars at a time. People like Hannah Nicole Danoy.
22: I have been living in New York for 8 years, and I am a restaurant manager. I send money home to the Philippines, I would say about like between $500 to $1,000 a month. I prefer sending money home through apps like WorldRemit or Remitly.
1: Danoy is one of 2 million Filipinos living abroad. Together, they sent $35 billion back to the Philippines in 2025, equal to over 7% of the country's GDP. For Wei Zhou, the CEO of Philippine-based CoinsPH, this is stablecoin's biggest opportunity.
23: 10 years ago, the cost of remittance for every dollar, it was 8%. With technology, with better connectivity and banking rails, that cost went down to like 2 to 4%. By using stablecoins, we can lower that cost to anywhere between, 0.5% or 50 bips. And we hope to lower that even to like 20 to 30 bips. When you're running $40 billion of remittance, for every 1% that you save, that's like $400 million that goes back into, the people's pockets right away.
1: CoinsPH partners with online money transfer platforms to bring stablecoins to users' wallets. It partners with, among others, Remitly. Its CEO is Sebastian Gunningham.
0: Every time that you do a send transaction, we have a transaction engine that chooses the best way to send that money at low cost and at speed. So we use the stablecoin's rails. The machine decides, is the stablecoin rails better, faster, cheaper than any alternative? And therefore we use it. So we're adopting it where it makes sense, where it beats price, where it beats speed.
1: This process is called a stablecoin sandwich. A user in the U.S. deposits dollars with Remitly, which converts the funds into stablecoins. These stablecoins travel instantly across a blockchain to CoinsPH in the Philippines, where they are converted into local pesos. Although users can hold the stablecoins in a digital wallet, for most, the blockchain path is entirely invisible. Customers interact only with the dollars at one end and the pesos at the other end, enjoying the speed of crypto without the complexity of managing it.
15: We have crypto, we have stablecoins. There's been a fair amount of volatility in cryptocurrencies. Does that affect stablecoins?
23: For stablecoins, it is moving towards sort of, just another word for money. Stablecoins are a type of crypto, right? But it's sort of like it has grown out of crypto and can be its own segment now.
15: What do you regard as your largest opportunity for growth?
23: Basically lowering the transaction cost and then decreasing the transaction time to move money in and out of the Philippines. I think right now what we see is that there's like almost 15 to 20 million Filipinos that work overseas, either as domestic helpers, work on cruise liners, as factory workers in the Middle East and Korea and Japan. The financial services they need are actually back home in the Philippines, whereas they get paid in the local dollar. We really believe that by sort of using stablecoins as sort of the conduit, we can actually be able to deliver financial services that they need at home here in the Philippines while working overseas.
1: Last year, some estimates put the volume of stablecoin transactions at around $35 trillion. But a new report from McKinsey's Matt Higginson suggests the reality is much more modest.
15: How large is the stablecoin market right now, and how fast is it growing?
2: So you'll hear in the media the trillions of dollars of stablecoin payments today. 99% of that is crypto related, not the sort of payments we think about, which is company to company or even paying remittances person to person. And so we look at this situation today and say, how much real payments volume is there out there? And we think it's probably the order of a billion or two a day, which is tiny. The latest estimates we have are $390 billion in the total year. And that compares with several trillion dollars of regular payments per day.
15: So a small amount right now, how does it compare with last year? And how does it compare with forecasts for next year?
2: The data shows that the volume of real payment transactions using stablecoins probably doubled over the last year. When you look at the volume of stablecoins in circulation, that went from around $150 billion to $300 billion today. It's doubling, which by any measure is substantial in terms of growth.
15: How much of that is cross-border, international essentially? How much of it is domestic?
2: The vast majority is cross-border. It's interesting, we've been looking at the geographic source of those payments with our research partner, Artemis Analytics. What they found is about 60% originates from Asia. And that surprised us a little bit because a lot of the talk has been in North America or Europe about the potential of stablecoins.
1: Asia was one of the first regions to recognize the utility of stablecoins and became a frontrunner in regulating the space. For over a decade, Subnendu Mahante was the chief fintech officer at the Monetary Authority of Singapore, where he built the country's digital asset strategy.
3: The single biggest unsolved challenge in the world of payment is the cross-border payments, where today we have to depend on traditional correspondent bank. In that particular use case, a stablecoin is a great product.
15: Singapore generally is recognized as a leader in the use of and regulation of stablecoin. Why? Why Singapore?
3: As a country, we look at options, innovation, and we actually relentlessly focus on use case. We don't do technology for sake of technology. In Singapore's case, our focus on stablecoin has always been well-regulated stablecoin issued under a strong regulatory framework.
1: Japan and Singapore were among the first to establish a framework requiring companies to maintain liquid reserves representing 100% of the stablecoins they issued. Mohanty says robust regulation must lead the way for stablecoin to scale.
3: The principle of regulation should not change because payment is a payment. Know your customer. Money laundering, terrorism financing checks are, I will say, hygiene. They are like non-negotiable. I personally believe an existing payment regulation with some incremental coverage for a stablecoin's unique technical requirement is good enough to be consistent, good enough regulation to manage this risk.
1: And payment companies agree. Regulatory clarity allows companies to bring the product to more customers.
0: Scale matters, which means once you have the infrastructure, we can move $100 billion a year in that infrastructure, but we could also move $1 trillion a year without much more. Building trust is expensive. Doing compliance is expensive. Getting the license is expensive. Once you put all that in place, it's a highly scalable business.
1: Today, stablecoins are still small players against a colossal banking system, but they are gaining momentum, with growth expected to speed up as the Genius Act in the United States comes into effect.
2: The Genius Act will come into force by the end of the year, and other regulations I expect will follow. So we haven't really gone live yet at scale. So I think we have a little time before that train leaves the station. The sobering part of that is when it does leave the station, we're going to have adoption at scale. We've got groups of banks, potentially dozens of banks, suddenly all participating together. And I think there will be a bit of a scramble to position myself as a bank between stablecoin and customer to provide the best interface.
4: What does your success potentially mean for traditional banks?
23: There was one bank here in the Philippines that was like top 10, maybe like 6th or 7th. But because they were the only one or the first one to bank, you know, exchanges like ourselves, they're now a top 3 bank.
1: Fast is nice, but when it comes to our money, there's also something to be said for slow.
22: So stablecoins is something I would be willing to try. It's just going to be a matter of convenience, and then I'm just not too educated about it. I would also consider if it's also going to be convenient with my family because they're not really tech savvy, so I want to make sure that it's going to be easy for them as well. Trusting an app is really important for me because it's my hard-earned money.
4: The use of stablecoin for cross-border transfers is more for small and medium-sized businesses rather than big businesses. Why don't the big businesses use it for that purpose?
3: Well, I used to joke that if one thing you don't want to be instant and quick, it is large transfers. Because nobody is looking to instantly transfer $5 million. You want to be as slow possible, as friction in between so that you don't make mistakes. But you don't want to apply those principles on a small $200 transfer across the border because you are taking a speed versus the amount calibrated risk here.
23: I've been in crypto for about 8 years. And then, you know, when I first came in, I was like, oh, like, let's go unbanked, you know, like, you know, let's take it to Wall Street. But now I've been in the industry for such a long time, I've come to appreciate the role that banks serve, right? Like, sometimes you just feel safer with your money in a bank, right, in a vault. And they've been attacked left, right, front and center by all kinds of, you know, bad actors. But I think for them to grow, I think those that embrace this technology, embrace stable coins, I think is going to grow leaps and bounds faster than those that do not. Work with us and grow together, or you can, you know, continue just to be a bank.
1: Technology might be driving us all toward a future that's faster, cheaper, and more convenient. But it's not necessarily for everyone or for every transaction. And for stablecoins to reach their full potential, they may need more regulation, with the aim of fitting in to the legacy banking system rather than replacing it.
4: Coming up, from spindrift to liquid death, grocery shelves are packed with every kind of carbonated water. Why so many, and how many will survive?
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4: 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Everything from LaCroix to Spindrift, not to mention Liquid Death and Waterloo, and a host of others. Why do we need so many variations of what is essentially water? And why is there room in the marketplace for so many competitors?
26: The whole beverage category is atomized. At the end of the day, there's almost so much real estate in that grocery store that you go shopping down.
1: Dave Berwick is now CEO of higher-end, fruit-infused sparkling water maker Spindrift. After serving as CEO of Pete's Coffee and Boston Beer and spending 20 years at Pepsi.
26: All those brands have to prove themselves to those retailers who own those shelves that they're worthy of being on that shelf. So again, it's what makes the category really challenging. For me, it's what I love about the category because, you know, nothing worth doing in life is really easy. And this is not easy.
1: If it's hard to succeed in the carbonated water business, why are so many companies going into it? Part of the answer is that it is easy to get a foot in the door. Adam Wagle is co-founder and CEO of Butterfly, a venture investment firm focused on all areas of the food industry.
27: It's become a lot easier, a lot lower barriers to entry to creating these brands than ever before, because the infrastructure around creating these brands has enabled that, you know, in the last 10 years that we've kind of gotten into this space. This used to work in the past is you'd have to kind of do everything yourself from scratch, from kind of developing the brand and developing the formulation, maybe even getting into manufacturing, finding out how to get your product placed, et cetera. Today, there are many different outsourced businesses that support this ecosystem. So you can, in fact, go to a co-manufacturer who can actually make the product They can formulate it for you. They'll usually work with a packaging company that can help you put the packaging together. And then you can go to outsource marketing organizations that can tell you how to launch a brand online or, you know, from a social media standpoint and kind of get going in those kind of formats, if you will. So there's this sort of infrastructure of companies that we call enablers here at Butterfly that actually support the different infrastructure that a founder or CEO needs to go create a business from scratch.
1: The bubbly water business is part of a global beverage market that sold over $1 trillion worth of soft drinks last year. More than a third of that was sodas, ubiquitous Cokes, Pepsis, and their brethren. But those soda sales have come down 27% over the last two decades, giving up market share to various forms of water, which now account for over a quarter of all beverage sales. Carbonated water is only a modest share of that, but it is growing noticeably faster than its peers in the U.S. Among the driving factors, a desire for healthier alternatives to soda. That's what led Nicole Bernard Dawes to launch her product, Nixie.
9: While the snack aisle and the produce aisle, even the dairy aisle, were getting more and more healthier organic products, the beverage aisle was still filled with sugar and plastic and almost no certified organic products. I really saw an opportunity, and I also really felt it was important to have zero sugar because I think liquid sugar is just not a healthy thing for anybody. We knew we wanted to be a healthy beverage brand. Like, that's our mission. That's who we are. We started with sparkling water, which, you know, we felt was one of the cleanest. We felt it really defined kind of what we were trying to achieve. And then after we got that out into the market, we started working on a zero sugar soda. Zero sugar is still one of the largest drivers of even conventional beverage. For the conventional soda brand, zero sugar is their biggest part of the growth for their business. And I think that also was exciting to me because, you know, when you have a category that large, you know, there's a segment of the population not being served by the products that are the number one or number two products. You're hearing the term modern soda a lot. And if you went into a grocery store, you know, a few years ago, you might have 2 or 3 feet for this new type of soda. And now you're going in and you're seeing, you know, chains like Walmart expanding from 2 feet to 8 or 12 feet.
1: That growth of the bubbly water segment makes more attractive a business that's easy to get into in the first place. A form of making it up on volume.
9: It's a great business, which is why I do it. I love big categories because, you know, think about it. If you're talking about a $10 billion category, you don't have to be a significant part of that to be a significant business.
15: What is the opportunity you see for Spindrift?
26: When we came in about a year and a half ago, it was about a $300 million business. We'll be close to a $500 million business at the end of this year, so after 2 years. And I think there's a clear path to $1 billion and beyond for this brand. The sparkling beverage business is still growing 25 to 30% as more people come in. And when they do come in, they get to try our brand, which we think is better than others, and we like that. But we're also looking at other adjacent categories where we can take sort of that core equity of what Spindrift is, which is real squeezed fruit. How do we take that real squeezed fruit and bring it to other categories? So most recently, we've launched a non-carbonated tea product that we're really excited about. So between the core business of sparkling water, adjacencies like tea, we've also launched a soda, a healthier, better-for-you soda product that can get us to $1 billion.
1: It's a growing business segment, but that doesn't mean it's easy to carve out a niche for any particular product, much less succeed over the long term.
27: The concern, though, is there are many out there, and to try to figure out for us as investors which companies are going to last and make it and really create something special, we've got to really be picky about what we get behind because many can kind of get in business. Now, to also scale and get to a substantial level, you know, will require a lot more than that.
15: What about price? Where do you want your product to exist in the spectrum on price?
26: We definitely want to exist in the high end. And as we know, it's been much talked about. We're in a K-shaped economy right now. We serve that upper K. We want to bring everybody in, but you want to be in the premium segment. I think you want to focus on gross margin improvement so you can, because that's really the oxygen of our business. So when we sell at a premium price point, we can improve our gross margin, then reinvest to grow the brand. Also, interestingly, like within the health and wellness space where we play, we're seeing more and more low and middle income households actually trading up to premium brands when it comes to health and wellness.
1: And there are very specific ways of measuring, even day to day, how successful a company is. including how it's doing in the water competition wars.
9: Velocity is how many units of your product you sell in each store each week. And I think velocity is the truest measure of success. You know, you can't fake velocity. You can't cheat velocity. It's if a customer's coming in and buying your product and then they're coming back again next week and buying it again, you know, you can tell the health and success of a brand. And, you know, it's how we gauge new products. It's how we gauge new chains. And I think it's very important for brands to watch their velocity closely and make sure that, you know, your velocity is where you want it to be. And if it's not, that you're learning why and fixing it as quickly as possible.
26: Looking at sales, obviously, are we selling in, you know, to our retail customers, so to Walmart and to Costco and to Target and all those folks? We get a look at that every day with how the orders are building up. We also want to look at syndicated data. Right now, we only have about 8% of households that buy us during the course of a year, and that's pretty low. But that's a good thing because that means there's a lot more places we can go with this brand. So we'll look at that. We also look at things like trial, how many people are trying our product, and what's the repeat purchase? That's another really important one. Everybody will try anything at any given time, but the real measure is how many people come back to your product for the second time and the third time. So we also look at that.
1: It's a growing segment with an awful lot of competitors, but can it be a good investment? Wagley finds that the very factor that lowers the barriers to entry may be the key to investing.
27: One third of what we do at Butterfly is investing in consumer brands. And we think we're good at picking them and finding winners and making it work. But two thirds of what we do is investing in those enablers. It allows us to not have to take the brand risk, right? We can just say, okay, we're going to bet behind hydration and the flavors that go into hydration. And so let's go find a flavor company that powers all these different hydration brands. And we don't have to sit here and determine which hydration brand's going to win. So if we can go against the packaging companies that supply those hydration businesses, I think it's a great idea. Flavoring, again, is a big flavors, essence, ingredients in general are another area where we play and find amazing companies that are supplying those different sort of vendors. And then finally, a huge ecosystem that we spend a lot of time on is co-manufacturing. So a lot of manufacturing has been outsourced to these companies that are very professional at doing it and can do it for big brands, small brands. Finally, I'd say there's also the distribution and logistics of moving these beverages around, which are really interesting players, both national distributors but also regional distributors that might specialize in certain channels.
1: Those so-called enablers may be good investments, but those at the center of the business believe there's no real substitute for doing it yourself.
26: I've always talked about how you want to start sort of with this product truth. What's the truth about your product that's really special? For us, it's real squeezed fruit. It's been around since 2010, and it's really ridden the wave of consumers gravitating toward healthier, better-for-you beverages that happen to be refreshing and has a nice flavor profile.
1: In most businesses, saturation is a bad thing. Success usually comes from scarcity. And when it comes to carbonated water, the fact is that many of the brands will likely fail. But those devoted to the business believe deeply that in the end, despite the odds, there's room even for all those versions on your grocery shelf, provided they have the right taste.
26: The reality is that most things fail. You know, 80% of new products will fail just because just showing up at the party doesn't make you interesting or relevant necessarily.
9: Taste always comes first, because if a product doesn't taste delicious, it doesn't matter how meaningful your mission is or how important all of the backstory of your brand. If people don't love the way they taste, they're not going to come back again and again to buy it.
4: 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I'm David Westin. 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
11: Some people say that TalkSport is possessed by the Premier League, but that's just not cricket. 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

0: Hello and welcome to special coverage of Bloomberg New Economy, Thriving in an Age of Extremes. I'm Eric Schatzker. It's time to rethink some long-held assumptions. Assumptions about trade, technology, and investment. At the New Economy Forum in Singapore, we brought together CEOs, investors, and government leaders for candid conversations about how to navigate and prosper in this age of uncertainty. The strategic shifts reshaping our world are accelerating, with profound implications for businesses, for countries, and for societies.
1: We are living in an age of extremes. Hard power is back in vogue. Weapons are smarter and deadlier. Alliances have fractured. Anger is toppling regimes. Pillars of the global economy are under attack. Climate is sliding down the priority list. Intelligence is becoming a commodity. These extremes mean dialogue matters more than ever. The world is at an inflection point. The choices we make now will echo for decades. So we must choose well.
0: Few places epitomize the challenges these changes present more than Singapore, a nation balancing deep ties with China, its largest trading partner, and the United States, its biggest investor and key security ally. We'll start there with Bloomberg Editor-in-Chief John Micklethwaite speaking to Singapore's Prime Minister, Lawrence Wong.
2: The intense competition and rivalry will continue, I'm sure. The mutual suspicion and distrust remains. But the guardrails will ensure that the rivalry does not slide into a full decoupling or worse, confrontation and conflict.
3: You also talked about a post-American order, which sort of interested me because it implies that America's move towards isolationism and protectionism is not just Donald Trump, that America no longer will be a champion of globalization, no longer be a sort of partner that you can rely on in the same way as you did. Do you really think that America has gone?
2: We hope not. When I said post-American order, I was referring to the forces that are driving us towards a more multipolar world. Yeah. So the unipolar moment where America was the clear, was the leader that helped to guide, underwrite the global system, that moment I think is over. So the old rules no longer apply, but the new ones have not been written. But as we transit into this new multipolar world, it's not as though every pole remains the same. America is still the biggest, most powerful country, and still maintains America's leadership remains vital.
3: Do you think in the end a country like Singapore will have to choose between China and America? You've managed to avoid that so far.
2: Yeah. The pressures will always be there. The great powers say we don't want you to choose, but of course each one wants us to be a closer friend to them. And that's always, the tension is always there, the pressures will always be there, but at the end of the day, we don't have to choose, really. We have to. I mean, it's not issue by issue. There will be some instances where we look at the issue, and we so happens that the particular position we take is the same as the U.S., for example, or as China, for example. But it's not from the lens of choosing one versus the other. It's from the lens of Singapore's national interest.
4: The administration seems surprised by the rare earths flex, or at least maybe not ready for it. Were you surprised at how aggressive China was in that moment?
5: I'm not surprised because I think the Chinese have been preparing for, you know, Trump 2.0 for quite some time. And I think that they knew that they had certain points of leverage that they would be deploying. And so, no, I'm not surprised at all. I'm not surprised that they thought that that was a flashpoint of leverage that would allow for the conversations to be, you know, perhaps more balanced. I think it's great that both sides determined to try to buy some, you know, de-escalation. I wouldn't have high hopes for 2026 being the year that those
4: kumbaya.
5: Those issues get resolved. But I think domestic politics on both sides are playing a role, and you know, I think having a little bit of a détente is a good thing.
6: I was surprised. Actually, I was the other way surprised. I wasn't at all surprised China played that card. I was surprised that the administration seemed surprised that it happened and didn't seem to have a plan for it. I mean, that's a huge amount of leverage that China had. It seemed kind of obvious they would go there. And I think we're foolish if we think they won't. Yeah. There's so many points of leverage, which is why I don't think there's going to... I think this U.S.-Chinese relationship over the next couple of years will be sort of the way it is now, status quo, because neither side wants or can afford escalation.
7: What are the risks of ongoing and existing disputes, even among these other nations? We have the ongoing China-Japan diplomatic spat, for example, throwing a wrench to the ongoing efforts to build a different system on the sidelines.
8: Well, I think, you know, the point was made earlier that we don't have this kind of strategic trust. And I think I'm very glad that the U.S. and China have reached some agreements and understandings, but it is a kind of cold peace. So we have to recognize that that's the landscape. And in that landscape, you know, you're seeing some deepening between countries and their frameworks. What's happening here in Southeast Asia is particularly positive and, I think, forward-looking. But you see Europe developing new frameworks with Latin America. You're seeing new corridors between the Gulf and Asia. And I think, you know, some of these commitments that have recently been made are going to see both increased investment in the United States and some de-risking from the United States.
9: What's important here is to realize that there's been major shifts. So 20 years ago, you could summarize global trade by saying China manufactures, the U.S. consumer buys, and that's global trade. Subsequently, China's been manufacturing for the world. What we're seeing more recently is Asia buys Asia.
10: Do you see, Georges, a world where you could also have competing financial systems? Actually, you're splitting off in different networks. Is that a step too far?
9: So the short answer, Francine, is no. Now, there are some countries, some jurisdictions that have been excluded from the financial system for, you know, many for years, some for decades. Those countries have been excluded for various geopolitical reasons, and they're not in the financial system. Everything else, we see it as a cohesive financial system. I want to give you some illustration, Francine. 60% of our largest customers, wholesale customers, in mainland China are U.S. companies. And mind that these are not U.S. companies who are looking to manufacture in China to sell back into the U.S. The vast majority of them are actually manufacturing mainland China for the China domestic market or for the Asian market opportunities, right? Now, they are very successful. They're making very good revenues and very good profits from this business, and they're paying very large dividends back into the U.S. for the U.S. shareholders. So that is not going to go away. That is the reality of how this world is integrated and how the financial system is integrated.
10: Jiaqiao, where are we actually in this global realignment? Are we 60% there? Are we 70% there? Or is it ever evolving?
11: Right. I guess under this theme of realignment, there are several threats, right? Let's say on trade, with the tariff and all this adjustment, it's not really the fundamental, right? Because the fundamental has to come down to investment savings imbalances across countries. It's a very difficult rewiring of that. Essentially, I think the Chinese need to increase their consumption, the Americans need to reduce the consumption. But that's a very difficult sort of balance to achieve. Trade, in a way, is a symptom of that.
0: Coming up, the world of investment is being remade before our very eyes.
12: Why does the world need the next $5 or $10 billion public company when no one cares?
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0: You're watching special coverage of Bloomberg New Economy, Thriving in an Age of Extremes. I'm Eric Schatzker. Today, we're witnessing more than just seismic shifts. The old rules of investing no longer apply. From geopolitics to disruptive technology, global capital is adapting to a new reality. Supply chains in flux, tariffs and trade wars, and the promise or threat of AI. In Asia, and especially in Singapore, this building storm has huge implications. Strategies must be re-engineered for a hazy future.
19: And my worry is that we are going to be unable to deal with the global commons. It means climate change, pandemics, the challenges from AI. We won't be able to respond adequately to it because the two key players either are disrupting actively or are spoiling for a fight and are certainly not willing to restrain themselves with multilateral rules imposed by Lilliputian countries, big and medium and small elsewhere. There is still a majority of countries, and even I would say the majority of global GDP, that still wants to operate on supply chain efficiencies, on economic integration, on rules-based globalization. The only thing is the enforcer in chief is no longer there. And there is a need, therefore, to assemble a coalition of the willing. So what you're watching now, all that scurrying around by medium and small economies, is to keep globalization alive, reform what needs to be reformed. And there's a lot that needs reformed. But to work together in a more collegiate way, knowing full well that the underwriter, the enforcer, is not going to be doing the heavy lifting. So that's where I think there is a glimmer of hope.
12: We've made a massive change to the financial system in 2008. We collectively stared over the abyss and decided to reform. But while we were focused on the banking system, which was the focus of almost all reform, we really haven't kept pace with what's happened in our markets. So our markets have undergone massive shifts since 2008. So think about the following. 80% of trading, S&P 500. 10 companies, 40% of the S&P. Almost all the return in the market, 7 companies. Really 2 companies. And sometimes I jokingly say we levered the entire return of the U.S. retirement system to NVIDIA. It's not clear to me that that was the purpose. Why does the world need the next $5 or $10 billion public company when no one cares? And what's happened is other markets, private markets in particular, have grown large enough to be able to provide companies debt and equity for a really long period of time at large scale. Stripe is private. SpaceX is private. OpenAI is private. Mars is private. The NFL is private. It will not surprise me to see 50, 100 really large companies that have elected to go to stay private because they can. So is that good or bad? I don't know. But it certainly is different than the world that we grew up in, where everyone worked to get to the public markets to be able to raise capital.
18: Businesses need certainty, right? And so that's what they you know, foreign companies are asking, well, what do you think about tariffs? What do you think is going to happen with this? And I think as Americans, we've had a pendulum swing approach from one administration to another that I think is very dangerous long term. And what I mean by that is, you know, Oklahoma's heavy oil and gas, as you know, and we've got great pipeline companies. And, you know, in the one administration, they kill the Keystone Pipeline, and the next administration brings it back, and then the next administration kills it. And we just can't have it. And finally, the businesses are just saying, hey, no more. We're not gonna keep investing these dollars.
20: There to date have been very few restrictions, but some beginning on capital flows. So if you think about sort of the hierarchy of tariffs, if you will, it's goods, it's services, it's capital flows. And so I think the trend that we're seeing, you heard a little bit of this on the stage this week, mm-hmm. of some of the large asset owners from other countries limiting their investment in the United States because they're unsure about that. But what I'm seeing around the world is friendshoring, if you will, of capital flows. In other words, people who are increasingly putting capital into their own country or their friends' countries, and they are increasingly pulling their capital back from countries that are perhaps not on the friends list. And I think that's a huge change for the capital markets that we're seeing today, and will be a long-lived.
21: Well, I think we understand all the objective of the sanctions, and I think in the context of the Russian-Ukraine war, I think the objective was very clear. But I think one thing that often politicians do not always understand is the long-term implications of those sanctions. In the short term, I mean, it makes a lot of sense. But, you know, there is an erosion of trust, which is really driven by those decisions.
22: So is Europe really going to stomach the reforms that it needs to do to be able to compete, honestly? You know, how many German entrepreneurs ended up in the U.S. because they'll say, I can get capital there, I can get innovation there? It's not that the talent isn't there, it's just that the market isn't there and the mechanism and the regulatory environment isn't such that people can be successful there. And so if you look around the world, I mean, it's really U.S. and China that has the great innovation that's happening.
23: What we see is that China to U.S. traffic is down because of, especially in the, I mean, as a result of the de minimis going away. However,

0: perhaps more in B2B later, and then they're moving into other lanes.
1: Are these disruptions permanent, or are we looking at them lasting through President Trump's term?
2: 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They follow actually fundamental changes in the markets. So I think these disruptions, they will stay.
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4: 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They are more fearful.
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3: You're watching special coverage of Bloomberg New Economy, thriving in an age of extremes. I'm Eric Schatzker. In the 3 years since ChatGPT burst on the scene, AI has become a disruptive force, reshaping business models, balance sheets, and the employment landscape. Most leading AI developers foresee a future in which AI doesn't just match human intelligence, it goes way beyond it, redefining what we thought possible. For businesses, the question isn't just where do we invest, but how do we protect what we have while preparing for what's next? For governments, the challenge is managing both opportunity and disruption. The same AI wave that promises productivity also threatens jobs, social structures, and competitive positioning. We'll begin that part of the conversation with the former Prime Minister of the United Kingdom, Rishi Sunak.
4: We're living at a time which is both paradoxically the most dangerous of our lifetimes, but also the most transformational. I say dangerous because the old unipolar world order that we were used to is gone. We're not quite sure what's replacing it. Great power competition is back. Technology is obviously a part of that. But also, this is transformational because AI, I genuinely think will be a general purpose technology like electricity, like steam. And these things don't come along that often. And when they do, they have the potential to transform societies, economies. And that's really exciting.
10: What kind of grade would you give generative AI in terms of how useful it is today, with A being the best and F being it's a total flop?
11: I give it an A.
10: Okay. And why is that?
11: And I would tell you why I give it an A. It's not because of what we see today, but what might come. We got to truly believe that artificial intelligence is going to create a new age of innovation. There is so much capital being invested. So when I look at the potential today of artificial intelligence, not just generative intelligence. You have, industrial AI, artificial intelligence coming in, and all of the things that are currently in development, and the amount of capital that's being deployed. Mm-hmm. We are only witnessing the beginning of a new innovation age. I truly believe that. And the last time we saw that was 25 years ago.
4: Amongst Western countries, and she says that Anglosphere in particular, there is actually an enormous amount of fear and skepticism about AI.
10: There's a lot of fear.
4: And that is interesting, and it's different in two respects. It's different to what you're seeing in countries like China or India.

0: or the Gulf, oh, yeah, or here in Asia more generally, you know, where people have just a different view about it. You know, they're more positive about it, impacting their lives. They feel good about using it. You know, you are not seeing that in the West in the same way. And secondly, it's different to the past, because if you look at the last digital revolution, you didn't see that. And so when we had the previous digital revolutions, people even in the US and the UK were very positive about the technology, and they are not in the same way today. They are more fearful.
1: This is actually something that is really important. We have to make sure as we're building AI that we're thinking about the global implications of this technology. Part of this means how do you develop the models as well with the world in mind. It's not something that we can think about as an afterthought. You know, AI is not a technology where we have national borders. You launch a model and it's available worldwide. So we have to think about everything from access to literacy to actually making the models easy to interact with. Things like making it multimodal from the beginning, which we've done with Gemini, which is you can talk to it, you can type it, you can take a picture, and being able to do that in many different languages, being able to transform that output. So you're lowering the barrier for people in general to use it.
2: Very few countries in the world will be able to have all the elements of a AI ecosystem that are desirable, that are good. It's a given, it's a reality. I don't think it's going to change. But I also think we are not without agency. Within each of our own countries, we do have the ability to reshape things. And some of the areas that are worthwhile reshaping in order to be more ready for an AI future is investing in infrastructure, making it happen. You may not be able to do it on your own, but there are organizations like the World Bank, IMF, even the United Nations Development Program that are very alive to this problem and leaning forward to help.
3: And for young generation, it is our responsibility to ensure they must understand AI and they study AI because the future is there. It is also time for us to redesign how human and machines with the future together from data and machine learning. The intelligent economy is not only about technology, it is about preparing people. I believe that there will be more jobs and more opportunities to come.
4: That's just some of the discussion and debate from Bloomberg New Economy, Thriving in an Age of Extremes in Singapore. You can find much more at Bloomberg.com and on the Bloomberg Terminal. I'm Eric Schatzker. This is Bloomberg.
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12: Something that Donald Trump did, which none of us understood at that time, but he did, and you have to give him credit for this. He's phenomenal political instincts. Let me say it to you this way. There was a man that lived on Fifth Avenue in a triplex apartment that looked like Louis XIV smoked crystal meth and decorated the apartment. He saw the problems in the neighborhood I grew up in, and I missed it.
13: Anthony Scaramucci, businessman, podcaster, former communications director for Donald Trump. You owe your media and podcasting career to him after those 10 days.
12: That was the most brutal experience of my life. I had a crisis PR person. He told me, look, you know, you probably should go dark for 5 years. But, you know, you, in life, when you make mistakes and you're an entrepreneur and you take risks like that, you got to face the music. And I did that.
13: From Bloomberg Weekend, this is the Michel Hussein Show. I first heard the name Anthony Scaramucci at the same time I suspect you probably did, July 2017, when he was named communications director for Donald Trump a few months into his first presidential term. He was clearly going to be a key figure in this White House, I thought, already known by his nickname, the Mooch, confident, showy, ready to do battle for the MAGA agenda. Only 10 days later, he was fired. That's part of what we talk about in this conversation, how bruising it was, humiliating even. Today, Anthony Scaramucci is well known as a podcaster. He has his own show, Open Book, and co-hosts The Rest is Politics US, while also running his own investment firm and being evangelical about crypto. He's a big talker. And by big, I mean expansive. He talks a lot. Here, we get to find out where that drive comes from, the Long Island community of his childhood. Although he also admits that he forgot that world for many years after discovering Wall Street. We spoke in London. He was visiting. I was just back from Washington and my White House correspondence dinner experience. And I wanted to start with US politics because we're now less than 6 months away from the midterms. So I wondered, what does the Mooch think will happen?
12: Listen, you know, November's still a long time off, so it's very hard to make these predictions. If you look at Kelsey or the poly markets, it looks like the Democrats will win the House. But the big problem in American politics right now is the gerrymandering. And so for viewers outside the United States, the political leaders have the opportunity to redistrict or to cut the congressional districts in a way that could favor their party. And so even though Donald Trump and the Republicans started this redistricting fight, Democrats seem to be ahead. But I just want you to think about this. We have 435 congressional districts, approximately 8% of those, 35 to 40 at max, are up for contest. So they've done such a powerful job of redistricting that they've taken out of the equation a Democrat beating a Republican in a Republican district, or a Republican beating a Democrat in a Democratic district. And so think about this. We only have 35 purple districts now. And so I think that's unfair to the American people. And I would just say this rhetorically. Are we in a real democracy where the politicians are picking the voters? I thought the voters were supposed to pick the politicians. So we're in sore need of reform.
13: And yet there is this possibility, isn't it? It's not out of the question that the Democrats end up taking the Senate as well as the House. Or are you really cautious on that?
12: I'm a little bit more cautious on that because the red states that have less population in them, you could hear the flurry, you can hear some purpling, and then they always go back to red, you know.
13: So the Republican states.
12: You know, Tallarico is going to be running against a...
13: He's a Democrat.
12: He's a Democrat in Texas, and I believe Texas will stay red. So I'm a little more cautious about that. If you're telling me James Tallarico is going to turn the state of Texas purple, where there'll be one Republican and one Democrat from the state, that'll be a watershed activity in American politics. So I'm a little more cautious about it. You know, these machines, they have created a cartel. They have a duopoly now.
13: The two parties.
12: The two
13: you mean?
12: Parties, yeah. And so they sort of control the landscape. They've tightened up their ability to get incumbents reelected. You know, the Congress has a 14 or 15% approval rating. So it's like slightly above Kim Il-jung, the North Korean dictator. However, you have a 95% reincumbency rate. So just imagine you and I opening up a restaurant and our food is terrible. We're getting like one-star Yelp ratings, but we can never get the restaurant closed and we always stay as the two chefs in the restaurant. And so that's what's going on in Washington right now. And so, you know, I think the Democrats will win.
13: House of Representatives.
12: I think the Republicans will probably keep the Senate. That's my best guess.
13: You're still a registered Republican, right?
12: I am.
13: Yeah, but I'm wondering why you're not more active in the zone of trying to find that next Republican. Because what I see you doing is not just, I know you voted for Biden and then Harris, right, in the last two presidential elections?
12: I just think Trump is too dangerous. I think, obviously, it's funny because I'm sure we're going to get to Wall Street at some point. All my Wall Street buddies voted for him, and now they're all regretting the fact that they voted for him. So, you know, it's just one of those things.
13: Are they all regretting that they voted for him? I mean, a lot of them have done doing well out of the markets.
12: I think most people are regretting it, yeah. I'm of the belief that prices are higher. We have an oil crisis going on right now. He imposed illegal tariffs, which raised the pricing umbrella for all the lower middle income people that voted for him. You're in a quagmire of a war. It's going to be very difficult to disengage the United States from that war. You've weakened our relationships with our European allies, our Gulf allies. He's put us in a very vulnerable state as a country and an economy.
13: But that's also why I'm asking you that, given your still a Republican, mm-hmm. why are you not more actively searching for the Republican that you would like to succeed Donald Trump? Because these are the last 2 years of his presidency.
12: You know, well, I think it's early. You know, we have to get through the midterms. We have to really look at the landscape of who's going to be running. But, you know, one of the biggest things that you need, if not the most important thing that you need to be the president of the United States, is name recognition.
13: And Donald Trump had that name recognition because of television.
12: Not only that, he was the most famous guy in 16. But by 2024, he was the most famous person on the planet. I would stipulate that. I mean, you may say there was a rock star here or there that has more followers on social media, but he was a very well-recognized name. And so we have to see who emerges. Also, I think the war is going to hurt the people that are close to Donald Trump. You know, I think Rubio, and I've said this on our podcast, I think Rubio and Vance are going to be victimized by Trump in ways they haven't totally predicted yet. You know, he's already started with Vance with the attack on the Pope and, you know, hitting Vance because he knows Vance has got a book coming out on his convergence or
13: so
12: his conversion to Catholicism.
13: He doesn't want to build J.D. Vance up into the next president and his successor.
12: Of course not.
13: Why not?
12: His personality is, you guys were nothing before I got on the stage. And I've carried you for the last 12 years. And the 2020 election was rigged, and everyone knows it. And I should have won that election as well. And I've returned to the presidency carrying all the Republicans on my back. You were nobody's before I got here. You'll be nobody's after I leave. That's Donald Trump's personality. And to not understand that is to not understand Donald Trump. And what's still going on is we try to normalize him and sane wash him and put him into a bucket. Oh, he's a Republican. He'll want a Republican to secede him, or he'll want J.D. Vance or Marco Rubio. He doesn't want those guys to secede him. Let's say he has a successful remaining 2 years of his presidency, which seems unlikely, but let's say he did. He wouldn't want those guys taking any credit for anything that happened in the administration. It's an administration of one person, and there's one spotlight on.
13: You lived the American dream, right, so, yourself, so because is, you got rich compared to your father's.
12: So this is a very important point, and this is something, again, it doesn't reflect well on me, but it's important for me to share it with you.
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7: 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You met him years ago, didn't you? I think, is it way back even in the 90s in New York?
12: Well, he would not have remembered that. I was a young man working at Goldman Sachs. My boss took me to see him. This was during some real struggles for him during the casino restructuring and some of the bankruptcies, and he was looking for financing. And, you know, I looked up to him. I'm not somebody that, like, whitewashes or tries to recolor history. You know, I read The Art of the Deal. I think I was a law school student when it came out. Trump was from Queens. I was from either further out. And so we looked up to Donald Trump. You know, the rappers sang songs about Donald Trump. We admired his bravado and his risk-taking and his image-making. And so at age 31, when I met him for the first time, it was a very impressionable meeting for me. I'm sure he had no recollection of the meeting. But years later, I was working at CNBC as a one of those paid contributors. And then I got invited to the Apprentice parties, and I got invited to the Apprentice finale, and we did a couple of fundraising events together, including Robin Hood. And then we started to develop a relationship. And then very famously in 2012, I was co-finance chair for Mitt Romney for New York. And so we did two political fundraisers in Donald Trump's triplex apartment for Governor Romney. And by the way, you know, Donald Trump did a really good job raising money
13: for Mitt Romney. Governor Romney.
12: I'll tell you something that Donald Trump did, which none of us understood at that time, but he did, and you have to give him credit for this. He has phenomenal political instincts. Mitt was in trouble. He had lost in South Carolina to Newt Gingrich, and he was now coming into the Super Tuesday primaries. It was a big opportunity for Mitt. And Trump offered to do what are called robocalls for him in parts of rural and blue-collar Michigan. And we looked at that and said, well, why the hell would we need that? And Trump said, no, trust me, you need it. And he made these robocalls. And so if you were home and the phone rang, it was, hey, I'm Donald Trump. It was on a recorded message. I want you to vote for Mitt Romney. It had an unbelievable impact on that primary. And it was the first for me, it was the first origin story of understanding the populist movement that was happening in the United States. And at that time, we'll call him Mr. Trump because he wasn't president yet, Mr. Trump's understanding of it and his hold on it. And so that's when we actually became close. That's when we sort of develop a relationship and then talk to each other or see each other at restaurants and so forth.
13: So that period between 2012 and 2017, when he brought you into the White House as his communications director, by then you were a true believer, wouldn't you? You were Team MAGA. You, I mean, or was that affront at that point?
12: No, I think you have to, I think it's something I have to own for the rest of my life. I'm a very honest person. I wasn't Team MAGA. I had worked for Governor Walker from Wisconsin. When Scott dropped out of the race, I went to work for Jeb Bush. And so I just set the scene for you. In March of 2015, Donald Trump called me. I went to his office, had breakfast with him. I always tease him about this. His desk is up here. Michelle, your chair is down there, so you're looking up at him. Okay, that's how he had the office set up. And I'm looking up at him, and he's saying, you know, I'm running for president. I just finished my time with The Apprentice. And I looked at him like he was crazy. I said, you're not running for president. I said, that's just like a publicity stunt. He said, oh, no, you think that. Everybody thinks that. That's why I'm so low in the polls. But when I announce that I'm running, I'm going to go right to the top of the polls. And I laughed and said, yeah, it's not going to happen. And he said, no, I've got Corey Lewandowski downstairs. He's running my campaign. Why don't you go meet with him? And I said, listen, Mr. Trump, I'm working for Jeb. And he said, don't you think he has low energy? And I said, no, actually, I don't think he has low energy. And he says, okay, I'll tell you what. I get the loyalty. You're a longtime Republican. When Jeb comes out of the race, will you come work for me? And right then and there, I reached over, I shook his hand, I said, yes, I will come work for you. And Jeb got knocked out of the race in South Carolina. Mr. Trump called me. I had a little presentation for him, how I could help him find those Romney donors. And then we did our first event in Albuquerque, New Mexico. And then that's when I got the MAGA fever. And so what was MAGA fever for me? Donald Trump was talking to my dad. My dad was born in 1935. He was born in a coal mining town in northeastern Pennsylvania. He wasn't college educated. He went on to become a crane operator on Long Island, spent 41 years in the union. But he had a high-paying job. We had a tiny little house on Long Island, and we lived a good part of the American dream. And I would never dishonor my dad by telling you we grew up poor. We did not grow up poor. But what I mean by he was talking to my dad, these were guys that, like my dad, instead of being born in 1935, they were born in 65 or 75. And I was talking to these people in Albuquerque, New Mexico, and they were letting me know that that once economically aspirational blue-collar family, the one I grew up in, doesn't exist in America anymore. These families went from economically aspirational to economically desperational.
13: The thing that surprises me is that because of your background, because of seeing how hard your father worked and the community around you, had you really never thought along these lines before you saw Donald Trump and voters respond to him in that way?
12: So
13: you lived the American dream, right, yourself, so because you got rich compared to your father's.
12: So this is a very important point. And this is something, again, it doesn't reflect well on me, but it's important for me to share it with you. That neighborhood that I was in Port Washington, there were sheetrock installers and plumbers and crane operators and landscapers. But I left that neighborhood. I went to Tufts University and Harvard Law School.
13: And Wall Street.
12: And 7 years at Goldman Sachs. And then I built my own hedge fund business. And then I got invited to the World Economic Forum to speak. And I created a whole activity thing there, and I started hanging out in the salons of the wealthy. My point is, when you hang out with a certain group of people, you pick up the collective biases of those people.
13: Well, you forget where you came from.
12: And you forget where you came from. And I'll tell you another quick story, which is also relevant to his instincts versus mine. Here, I'm on the plane, we're flying somewhere else, and I'm reading something that was prepared by Skybridge's economic team.
13: Skybridge is your firm.
12: Mm-hmm. What are you reading? Oh, I'm reading about the Brexit. He goes, oh, you're an idiot. I said, I'm an idiot. I said, I know I'm an idiot, but why am I an idiot? He goes, I'll tell you what's in that report. That report is saying that it's economically wrong and economically irrational for the British citizens, the UK citizens, to Brexit. Isn't that what it says? I says, yes, it is. And I have all the backup data here. He goes, yeah, that's ridiculous. They're going to Brexit. I said, why are you saying that? He says, haven't you been traveling around with me to all of these cities? You don't think that they have those cities and those towns in the UK? Okay. And that was late May of 2016. by the end of June, this country had Brexited, and he got that. I didn't get it. And so, you know, let me say it to you this way. There was a man that lived adjacent to the Tiffany store on Fifth Avenue in a triplex apartment that looked like Louis XIV smoked crystal meth and decorated the apartment. He saw the problems in the neighborhood I grew up in, and I missed it.
13: So I think then you would credit him with these two things, perhaps. One is that he showed you something that you otherwise hadn't seen because of your professional experience and your new world. Mm-hmm. And the second thing is you owe your media and podcasting career to him after those 10 days that you were in the White House actually the way he fired you.
12: Yeah, well, yes. I mean, so I think it's a little bit of a silver lining, I guess, in some ways. But you know, the truth of the matter is that was the most brutal experience of my life. I mean, I had a crisis PR person that told me to buy a villa in God bless the guy. He told me, look, go buy a villa in Tuscany and come back to the United States in 2022. You're never going to be able to rebuild your career or your media reputation. And, you know, you probably should go dark for 5 years. But, you know, you, in life, when you make mistakes and you're an entrepreneur and you take risks like that, you got to face the music. And I did that.
13: To you, it's not a risk. It's the future. And it's a future that you're invested in.
12: I think it's the future. I think you have to take the time to understand it.
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13: The other really hard moment that you've had, which is possibly comparable, over your association with Sam Bankman-Fried, who's now been sentenced over his defrauding of investors and customers in his cryptocurrency business. Because you believed in him. You were business partners. You were close to him.
12: I liked him, yeah.
13: And then there was a massive fallout on you and your firm from his downfall.
12: But those are two, to me, colossal failures in my career. You know, missizing, not understanding Trump appropriately, I've well explained that, and I'm happy to continue to explain it. Sam Bankman-Fried is a different story. Sam had 25 investors that had given him approximately $1 billion to fund FTX, and these were sovereign. I'm not going to name them because they always get mad at me when I actually name the names. But these were sovereign wealth funds, venture capitalists, billionaire investors, billionaire family offices. And I had a rapport with Sam, and I had a rapport with Sam's mom and dad, who were Stanford Law School professors who knew some of the faculty at Harvard Law School that taught me. And so I felt I had a keretsu or a connection into the family. And while Sam was somewhat odd, I thought he was brilliant. And I'm going to say something that makes me look bad. I thought he was ethical. A little odd, but ethical. And I thought his father, who was a tax attorney, and his mother, who taught ethics at Stanford Law School, I made false assumptions. And so, but remember, he gave me the money. I didn't give him the money.
13: He bought a stake in your firm.
12: Yeah, he did. He came to our conference. He liked our business. He liked our crypto exposure.
13: The thing that surprises me is that after the shock of that moment, and it's a business shock and it's a personal shock because you thought you knew the man, you still today have a high percentage of your personal wealth and your business wrapped up in digital assets, including particularly Bitcoin. And there has been this significant tumble from the tail end of last year to February in the value of that. Mm-hmm. So do you not think
12: you
13: that
12: like
13: you
12: Bitcoin
13: are too...
12: Or you don't like Bitcoin?
13: Well, I mean, I'm not an expert, but I find it interesting
12: you
13: that you
12: Bitcoin?
13: Are... I don't. Well, this is... you've written a whole book on it, but you obviously own a lot of Bitcoin. And yeah. Is there any point where you thought too much of my personal wealth is tied up
12: well,
13: in this?
12: You'll have to invite me back in 5 years. I'll have to make a determination if I'm right or wrong. But I made a decision in October, November of 2020 that we were going to flip a portion of our assets into digital assets. A big piece of it was going to be in Bitcoin. We were buying those coins at 15, 16, 17,000. They went to 69,000 by November of 2021. We looked like geniuses. And then they collapsed with the FTX crisis and went back to 15,000. So depending on the point that you're in, you either look like a genius or a dummy. But I mean, I bought these coins at 16,000. They're trading at about $78,000 today. And you could say to me, well, you know, they were once trading at 126. So you're a dummy once again. But again, I don't want to judge it that way. I want to judge it over a 5 or 10 year period of time. I think this is a transformative technology. So, yeah, I own it. And Sam didn't dissuade me, even though he caused, alongside of a huge deleveraging in the market, he caused a crash in Bitcoin. Bitcoin rallied back. I think the United States will get the legislation and the regulation right. And I think Bitcoin will be part of our long-term asset allocation structure
13: in the
12: United States.
13: So to you, it's not a risk. It's the future. And it's a future that you're...
12: I think it's the future. I think you have to take the time to understand it. People that are my age, I'm 62. If you're my age or older, you either don't have the patience for it or you think it's a cryptograph that's absolutely worthless. I was on the Bill Maher show with my old boss, Lloyd Blankfein, who'd be a great guest on your show, by the way. And he had just written a new book, and Bill Maher and Lloyd Blankfein, combined age of like 160, hate Bitcoin, and they're sitting there laying into me over Bitcoin. And I said the same thing to them that I'll say to you. Do the homework. When you're done doing the homework, let's then have the real conversation. So you know who's doing the homework? The 30-year-olds, the 40-year-olds. And you know where they're going to be in 10 years? They're going to be in positions of power in the asset management business. And so let's see if I'm right.
13: Anthony Scaramucci, thank you.
12: It's such a pleasure to be with you, and congratulations on your show.
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23: 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And hip-hop beats.
1: I'm in the game. I should I join with this Jesus 3?
23: 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Listen now. Just search today's hits or ask your device to play today's hits on TuneIn.